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3: Good morning. I'm Alyssa Delfs. The fallout from this week's Telstra network outage is continuing, even as services get back up and running. Overnight, the telco completed repairs to fix ongoing issues, stopping some customers from making 000 calls yesterday. While it's been resolved and Telstra are no longer conducting welfare checks, the Communication Ombudsman has commenced an investigation into the outage. It comes as South Australian police investigate a death in a regional hospital, which Liberal Senator Kerri-Ann Little linked to the Telstra outage. Meantime, many regional train services have resumed across Victoria, but commuters are still reeling after being stuck for 2 days. The V-Line disruption was caused by the Telstra outage, which also impacted services in New South Wales. Victoria's Premier Jacinta Allan says it's unacceptable that so many people were left unable to use the essential service. While the government says V-Line will reimburse rail passengers who incurred extra costs, Ms Allan is calling on Telstra to match it dollar for dollar. A new research foundation will bring together international experts to improve understanding of how war affects children and how to better support recovery. Lewis Donaldson has the details.
4: UNSW academics are among a new international team investigating the long-term impacts of war for children in Ukraine. The Nadia Research Foundation has been established in collaboration with UNSW Sydney and other global universities, with plans to set up a research centre in Western Ukraine. Its focus will be on advancing research on the health consequences of armed conflict and developing more effective support for children and families. UNSW's Richard Bryant says war trauma can last for decades, so it's hoped new research can help mitigate the impacts.
3: Overseas, Iranian armed forces have launched attacks on US military infrastructure in Gulf states following US strikes on Iran's southern coastal and eastern provinces. It's put more strain on a three-week-old ceasefire agreement, with the attacks occurring on the day Iran buried its slain supreme leader. Iran's Revolutionary Guard Navy says the US attacks and intervention in redirecting shipping through the Strait of Hormuz were disrupting the waterway's gradual reopening. Meantime, after a week of mass funeral processions, rallies and mourning ceremonies in Iran, the assassinated supreme leader has finally been buried. He was killed in February at the start of the US-Israeli war, but his funeral was delayed because the conflict saw a series of senior Iranian figures targeted and killed by Israeli forces. The BBC's Lise Doucette reports.
5: The Ayatollah's final resting place is inside the Golden Dome Shrine of Imam Reza, alongside four members of his family killed that same day. But even in this moment, when Iran's new leaders who survived the weeks of war want to project strength and unity, there's been no sign of the Ayatollah's son and successor Mujtaba, who was severely injured. Also missing from these ceremonies are the many Iranians who aren't shedding tears for a ruler and his authoritarian rule they've always rejected.
3: And in sport, five-time Olympic gold medalist Kayleigh McEwen has withdrawn from the Commonwealth Games after contracting glandular fever. She'll also be sidelined for the Pan Pacific Championships in California. And sprint sensation Gout Gout has been ruled out of the upcoming Under-20 World Championships because of a hamstring injury. The 18-year-old says he will not compete in Eugene next month and has already turned his attention to next season. He's moving his focus onto rehab in the coming months to ensure he's back next year.
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Dear brothers in Islam, Allah تبارك وتعالى ordered us to worship Him alone and to perform acts of obedience to Him. The Prophet sallallahu alayhi wasallam was asked about the best acts of obedience, to which he replied, the prayers performed in their due times. Allah Ta'ala has made the five obligatory prayers obligatory upon us. Moreover, the Prophet alayhi salatu wasalam encouraged us to perform the optional prayers, as-sunan, in addition to the five daily obligatory prayers. Al-Bukhari rahimahullah narrated from the root of Ibn Umar radiyallahu anhuma that he said, I learned from the Prophet sallallahu alayhi wasallam to pray 10 additional rak'ahs, that is amongst the optional prayers, 2 rak'ahs before dhuhr and 2 after it, 2 rak'ahs after the maghrib prayer whilst in his house, 2 rak'ahs after Isha prayer whilst in his house, and 2 rak'ahs prayer to performing the subuh prayer. In another narration, 2 rak'ahs after the Friday prayer, and in a further narration, 4 rak'ahs before dhuhr prayer. The Prophet sallallahu alayhi wasallam used to perform the rawatib, that is the optional prayers, associated with the five obligatory prayers. In his house, Al-Bukhari narrated that the Prophet sallallahu alayhi wasallam said, the best prayer is the prayer performed at home, except for that which is obligatory. It was also narrated that the Prophet sallallahu alayhi wasallam said, what means? The reward gained for performing the 2 optional rak'ahs associated with the dawn prayer fajr is better than all the pleasures of this dunya. As for performing the night prayers, our beloved Prophet sallallahu alayhi wasallam was asked by a man, O Messenger of Allah, direct me to an act which if I perform, I will be admitted into paradise. The Messenger of Allah sallallahu alayhi wasallam replied, feed the poor, maintain the ties of kinship, pray at night while people are asleep, and you will enter paradise. Imam Muslim narrated that the Prophet sallallahu alayhi wasallam said that the night prayer is the greatest prayer after the obligatory prayers. We ask Allah tabaraka wa ta'ala to enable us to perform the obligatory and the optional prayers, and we ask Allah azza wa jal to bestow upon us dying as Muslims. Ameen. 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
1: Hello, I'm Alyssa Delfs. The CEO of Telstra, Vicky Brady, has apologised for the outage this week that she says let Australian customers down. The communications regulator is investigating the widespread network disruption that started on Wednesday, hitting transport, businesses, healthcare and 000 services. It comes as police in South Australia also investigate if a fatality was connected to the outage. Telstra's CFO, Michael Ackland, says the telco has conducted a detailed review of their records to assist police.
2: To date, we can see no record of calls from those numbers accessing Telstra's mobile network to call 000, and more broadly, no record of any calls from those numbers to the 000 platform. We've also confirmed there were no active outages affecting the local area at the time, and our records show good mobile signal strength at that location.
1: Meanwhile, millions of regional commuters will start next week with 2 days of free train travel after the nationwide Telstra outage brought Victoria's regional train services to a halt. It took almost 2 days to get them up and running again, even after the telco resolved the disruption. This morning, Victoria's Premier announced V-Line travel would be free next Monday and Tuesday to make up for the commuter chaos. It comes after Jacinta Allen demanded Telstra reimburse commuters dollar for dollar to match the government. For the first time since he became Prime Minister, Anthony Albanese will not attend this month's Garma Festival in East Arnhem Land. The major Indigenous festival is a four-day celebration of life and culture in the remote northeast of the Northern Territory. During a speech at last year's festival, Mr. Albanese committed to returning each year while he remained in a leadership position. Around half a dozen Labor ministers will attend in his place, including Indigenous Australians Minister Melandiri McCarthy and Foreign Minister Penny Wong. There are reports today that the New South Wales government has spent more than $300,000 on lost court cases against pro-Palestine protest groups. The Guardian says the costs were outlined in documents obtained via the Freedom of Information Act and reveal the total spent on legal fees to unsuccessfully defend constitutional challenges against protest laws. In April, the legislation against the laws introduced in the wake of the Bondi Beach terror attack was struck down by the New South Wales Court of Appeal. A new research foundation will bring together international experts to improve understanding of how war affects children and how to better support recovery. Lewis Donaldson has the details.
3: UNSW academics are among a new international team investigating the long-term impacts of war for children in Ukraine. The Nadia Research Foundation has been established in collaboration with UNSW Sydney and other global universities, with plans to set up a research centre in Western Ukraine. Its focus will be on advancing research on the health consequences of armed conflict and developing more effective support for children and families. UNSW's Richard Bryant says war trauma can last for decades, so it's hoped new research can help mitigate the impacts.
1: And the Climate Council's raising the alarm about 90 new proposed data centres that could soon be built in Australia in addition to the existing 162. Data centres help power the digital services Australians rely on, but as the new boom accelerates, partly off the back of AI, the activist group says it's concerned about the climate implications. They say to better protect Australians from worsening climate impacts and to lower energy costs, coal and gas used by households and businesses must be replaced by renewable energy. And in sport, in NRL, Bronson Zeri is calling time on his tenure with the Bulldogs, signing a 3-year contract today with Storm through to 2029.
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0: by Melissa Delfs. The CEO of Telstra, Vicky Brady, has apologised for the outage this week that she says let Australian customers down. The communications regulator is investigating the widespread network disruption that started on Wednesday, hitting transport, businesses, healthcare and 000 services. It comes as police in South Australia also investigate if a fatality was connected to the outage. Telstra's CFO, Michael Ackland, says the telco has conducted a detailed review of their records to assist police.
1: To date, we can see no record of calls from those numbers accessing Telstra's mobile network to call 000, and more broadly, no record of any calls from those numbers to the 000 platform. We've also confirmed there were no active outages affecting the local area at the time, and our records show good mobile signal strength at that location.
0: Meanwhile, millions of regional commuters will start next week with 2 days of free train travel after the nationwide Telstra outage brought Victoria's regional train services to a halt. It took almost 2 days to get them up and running again, even after the telco resolved the disruption. This morning, Victoria's Premier announced V-Line travel would be free next Monday and Tuesday to make up for the commuter chaos. It comes after Jacinta Allen demanded Telstra reimburse commuters dollar for dollar to match the government. For the first time since he became Prime Minister, Anthony Albanese will not attend this month's Garma Festival in East Arnhem Land. The major Indigenous festival is a four-day celebration of life and culture in the remote northeast of the Northern Territory. During a speech at last year's festival, Mr. Albanese committed to returning each year while he remained in a leadership position. Around half a dozen Labor ministers will attend in his place, including Indigenous Australians Minister Melandiri McCarthy and Foreign Minister Penny Wong. There are reports today that the New South Wales government has spent more than $300,000 on lost court cases against pro-Palestine protest groups. The Guardian says the costs were outlined in documents obtained via the Freedom of Information Act and reveal the total spent on legal fees to unsuccessfully defend constitutional challenges against protest laws. In April, the legislation against the laws introduced in the wake of the Bondi Beach terror attack was struck down by the New South Wales Court of Appeal. A new research foundation will bring together international experts to improve understanding of how war affects children and how to better support recovery. Lewis Donaldson has the details.
2: UNSW academics are among a new international team investigating the long-term impacts of war for children in Ukraine. The Nadia Research Foundation has been established in collaboration with UNSW Sydney and other global universities, with plans to set up a research centre in Western Ukraine. Its focus will be on advancing research on the health consequences of armed conflict and developing more effective support for children and families. UNSW's Richard Bryant says war trauma can last for decades, so it's hoped new research can help mitigate the impacts.
0: And the Climate Council's raising the alarm about 90 new proposed data centres that could soon be built in Australia in addition to the existing 162. Data centres help power the digital services Australians rely on, but as the new boom accelerates, partly off the back of AI, the activist group says it's concerned about the climate implications. They say to better protect Australians from worsening climate impacts and to lower energy costs, coal and gas used by households and businesses must be replaced by renewable energy. And in sport, in NRL, Bronson Zeri is calling time on his tenure with the Bulldogs, signing a 3-year contract today with Storm through to 2029.
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1: Bismillah ar-Rahman ar-Rahim. 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All praise is due to Allah, and may Allah raise the rank of Prophet Muhammad, peace be upon him, and protect his nation from that which he fears for them. Dear brothers and sisters in Islam, let us first have the proper intention in our hearts to attend the lesson for the obedience of Allah subhanahu wa ta'ala. In our lesson tonight, we will be discussing the permissibility of commemorating the birth of Prophet Muhammad sallallahu alayhi wa sallam. Now, commemorating the birth of Prophet Muhammad sallallahu alayhi wa sallam is a practice that had been initiated by the scholars of Islam, practiced by them up to now. Unfortunately, a group of people who deviated from the right path, the mainstream Muslims, emerged about 250 years ago, claimed that commemorating the Prophet's birth is something forbidden, and they classified it as a bad innovation. They call it bid'ah sayyi'ah, bad innovation. Now, in our lesson tonight, we will give the proofs about the permissibility of such an act to commemorate the birth of the Prophet. But before we talk about this, we need to understand the meaning of bid'ah linguistically and Islamically. So to understand this topic well, you have to understand first what's the meaning of bid'ah, innovation. Now, linguistically, when you say bid'ah, linguistically, innovation or bid'ah means something that is newly introduced, that wasn't before. Something that is newly introduced, that's linguistically the meaning of bid'ah. Where Islamically, the meaning of bid'ah is any innovation that the Quran, the Hadith, the scholarly consensus did not state about it. So it's not stated in the Quran, it's not stated in the Hadith. It's something new that was introduced newly to our religion. It's not mentioned in the Quran that we should do such and such. It's not mentioned in the Hadith that we should do such and such. It's something introduced to religion that is not stated in the Quran nor in the Hadith. So it's not mentioned in the Quran nor in the Hadith. We call this bid'ah. Now, not just because it's called bid'ah, innovation, that means it's rejected, it's something bad. No. Rather, the scholars of Islam said, al-bid'ah is of two types. Bid'ah hasana wa bid'ah sayyi'ah. the good innovation and the bad innovation. They said the good innovation is any innovation that agrees and complies with the Quran and the Sunnah of the Prophet sallallahu alaihi wasallam. However, the bad innovation is the innovation that disagrees and does not comply with the Quran and the Sunnah. Very simple. So the good innovation is the innovation that complies with the Quran and the Sunnah. It agrees with the Quran and the Sunnah. The bad innovation is the innovation that disagrees or does not comply with the Quran and the Sunnah. Now, who mentioned that al-bid'ah is of two types, the scholars of Islam? One of them is Ibn al-Arabi. One of them is Imam al-Shafi'i radiallahu anhu. As was narrated by Al-Hafiz al-Bayhaqi. Al-Hafiz al-Bayhaqi narrated that Imam al-Shafi'i, may Allah raise his rank, said, innovations are of two types. The first type is that innovation that disagrees with the Quran or the Sunnah of the Prophet or the sayings of the companions and the followers of the companions, at-tabi'in, and the scholarly consensus. So if that innovation disagrees with the Quran or the Sunnah or the sayings of the companions and the followers of the companions or the scholarly consensus, if it disagrees with any of these four things, what do we call it? That's bad innovation when it disagrees. Now, if it agrees with the Quran and the Sunnah and the sayings of the companions and the followers of the companions and the scholarly consensus, Imam al-Shafi'i said, if it does not contradict any of that, then it is not dispraised. It is not dispraised. So when do we classify the innovation as a bad innovation? When it disagrees with the Quran or the Sunnah or the sayings of the companions and the followers or the scholarly consensus. But when it does not contradict any of these four things, then it is not dispraised, as Imam al-Shafi'i said. In another narration as well, for Imam al-Shafi'i, as mentioned by Al-Hafiz ibn Hajar al-Asqalani in his explanation of Sahih al-Bukhari. Al-Hafiz ibn Hajar al-Asqalani wrote an explanation of the whole Sahih al-Bukhari. In it he mentioned that Imam al-Shafi'i, may Allah raise his rank, said innovations are of two types, good innovation and bad innovation. What agrees with the Sunnah is praised and what disagrees is dispraised. Also Imam al-Nawawi, in his book Tahzib al-Asma wa-Sifat, said that al-bid'ah, Islamically, is any innovation that did not exist at the time of Prophet Muhammad sallallahu alaihi wasallam, and it is of two types, good and bad innovation. So that's Imam al-Nawawi as well, classifying bid'ah as of two types as well. Also Ibn Abidin al-Hanafi, that's Hanafi. Now we mentioned Shafi'i, Nawawi Shafi'i, now Hanafi. Ibn Abidin al-Hanafi, in his book Radd al-Muhtar, said, in some cases the innovation could be obligatory. In some cases the innovation could be obligatory. And that when the scholars of Islam put together the proofs by which they refute the claims and the misconceptions of the people of misguidance. Now, it is an obligation upon Muslims in each era and in each region to put together the proofs by which they can refute the claims of the deviant groups, the people of misconceptions, the people of misguidance. So that's an obligation. Some deviants might use contemporary things which they rely on to spread their false claims. Those who are knowledgeable would try, based on what they say, to refute their claims. And they put together the proofs by which they can refute their claims. That's their task. So in each region, there must be Muslims who are fulfilling this task. And that's an obligatory innovation. It could be rewardable, like sunnah innovation, like building an Islamic school, he said. That's when there is no necessity for it. But in some cases, like these days, building Islamic schools in which the young Muslims would be able to learn the proper Islamic knowledge is very obligatory, is an obligation. Building such schools that protects the Muslim children from being exposed to blasphemy that they might hear nowadays in other schools is an obligation. And it could be disliked. That's another category for the innovation, as Ibn Abidin categorized them. It could be disliked, like the excessive decorations for the mosques. The Prophet sallallahu alaihi wasallam told us about this time when people are keen to decorate mosques. And this happened. A person would build a mosque and he would make it very decorated. That's disliked. Why it's disliked? Because it grabs one's attention to look at this decoration instead of focusing on his prayer. It could be permissible, like eating and drinking and wearing different types of clothes just to have different types of food, different types of drinks and different types of clothes. That's classified as mubah. Mubah means permissible. It's not forbidden and it's not rewardable as well. Now, how did the scholars of Islam reach that conclusion that the innovations are of two types, good and bad innovation? They took that from the hadith of the Prophet sallallahu alaihi wasallam, narrated by Al-Bukhari and Muslim, in which the Prophet sallallahu alaihi wasallam said, من أحدث في أمرنا هذا ما ليس منه فهو رد. This hadith was narrated by both Al-Bukhari and Muslim. So it is a sahih hadith. Now what does it mean? The Prophet sallallahu alaihi wasallam is saying, whoever innovates in our religion, an innovation that does not comply with the religion, then it is rejected. What do we understand from this hadith? Whoever innovates in our religion, an innovation that does not comply with the religion, then it is rejected. The scholars said, the Prophet sallallahu alaihi wasallam classified that innovation as rejected only when it does not comply with the religion. Had all the innovations been rejected, the Prophet sallallahu alaihi wasallam would have said, whoever innovates any innovation in our religion, then it is rejected. But the Prophet didn't say this. The Prophet was very specific. He said, whoever innovates in our religion, an innovation that does not comply with our religion, then it is rejected. So the Prophet sallallahu alaihi wasallam made it very clear that innovations are of two types. The innovation that complies with the religion and the innovation that does not comply with the religion. The one that complies with the religion is accepted, and the one that does not comply with the religion is what? Rejected. Very simple. And this hadith was narrated by who? Bukhari and Muslim. Now in other narration, and that's for Imam Muslim only, من عمل عملا ليس عليه أمرنا فهو رد. من عمل عملا ليس عليه أمرنا فهو رد. Whoever makes any practice that does not comply with our religion, then it is rejected. So when the new practice, the new innovation, or the innovation, when it is rejected, when it does not comply with the religion. When it is rejected, when it does not comply with the religion. As the Prophet sallallahu alaihi wasallam mentioned in the hadith. Also, that was understood from the hadith narrated by Imam Muslim. Imam Muslim narrated through the root of Jarir ibn Abdullah al-Bajali. That's one of the great companions. That once the Prophet sallallahu alaihi wasallam was in a session when a group of very poor Muslims came to the Prophet sallallahu alaihi wasallam asking for help. Now that group of Muslims were very, very poor, to an extent that they had only one piece of garment to put on to cover the prohibited nakedness. Only one piece of garment. When it gets ripped, where the prohibited nakedness can be seen, they would cut out a piece of the clothes of that garment and put it on the ripped part just to cover the prohibited nakedness. Because they have only one piece of garment. Just imagine, whenever it gets ripped, where the prohibited nakedness, al-awra, can be seen, they put a piece. They cut it out from their clothes, from that piece of garment, from another spot where the awra is not seen, and they put it on that place in particular to cover the awra. They ended up having that one piece of clothes on with pieces of clothes everywhere on that piece of garment like a leopard. See, that leopard has spots on its body. So these poor Muslims, they had only one piece, everyone was, or had only one piece of garment, and he had all these pieces on it to cover his awrah. To that extent, they were very poor. When they came to the Prophet and they asked for help, the Prophet ﷺ felt pity for them. To an extent that you can see the expressions in his face. The expressions in his face were very obvious. The Sahaba could see the Prophet depressed and upset about the situation. Then he called people to donate for them. They started. One would bring a piece of bread, one would bring a little bit of wheat, one would bring a little bit of dates, others would put some gold, some silver. Then the Prophet ﷺ asked Allah to bless what they gathered. When the Prophet made the supplication, Allah blessed what they gathered, what they collected, until a big pile was in front of the Prophet. A great amount of donations were in front of the Prophet, and the Prophet felt very happy that he can now help these poor Muslims. So at that moment, Allah subhanahu wa ta'ala revealed to the Prophet this hadith to allow his nation to innovate in this religion, an innovation that complies with the Quran and the hadith, and not to innovate an innovation that does not comply with the Quran and the hadith. The Prophet sallallahu alaihi wasallam, as it was revealed to him, said, whoever innovates, this is narrated by Muslim, whoever innovates an innovation of guidance, a good innovation, whoever innovates a good innovation in Islam will have its rewards. So the Prophet didn't call it bad innovation. He said, whoever innovates a good innovation in Islam will have its rewards and a similar rewards of those who practice with it until the day of judgment, without the rewards of those people being lessened. So the Prophet said, whoever innovates a good innovation in Islam will have its rewards and a similar reward of those who practice with it until the day of judgment, without the lessening of their rewards. So everyone will get his rewards in full, and it will go back as well to the one who initiated that innovation. So he will get some rewards as well. So as long as there are Muslims who are practicing this good innovation till the day of judgment, everyone will get rewards for doing so, and also a similar reward will go to the first one who initiated this good innovation. What a great endowment. Then the Prophet said, and whoever innovates a bad innovation in Islam will carry its sin, and a similar sin of those who practice with it until the day of judgment, without the lessening of their sins. So again, the Prophet ﷺ is giving us the other side of innovations, which is the bad innovation. So if someone innovates a bad innovation in Islam, will carry its sin, because that's haram. He initiated this bad innovation. And everyone who practices this bad innovation will carry its sin as well. And also, a sin will go back to the one who started and initiated this bad innovation. So in this hadith, the Prophet ﷺ made it very clear that innovations are of two types. He talked to us about the good innovations first, that whoever innovates a good innovation in Islam will get its rewards, and a similar reward of those who practice with it till the day of judgment, without the lessening of their rewards. Then he told us about the other type of innovations, the bad innovations, that whoever innovates a bad innovation in Islam will carry its sin and a similar sin of those who practice with it until the day of judgment without the lessening of their sins. Is that clear? That's narrated by who? Imam Muslim in his Sahih, through the root of the great companion Jarir ibn Abdullah al-Bajali. So the Prophet sallallahu alaihi wasallam in the hadith divided innovations into two types: good and bad innovations. Now some people falsely claim that every innovation is classified as a bad innovation. And this is in contrary to what the Prophet said, in contrary to what Imam Shafi'i and Nawawi ibn Abidin and others said. Just because it is an innovation, bid'ah, they classify it as bad. Now, not because it is an innovation, then it is bad. When it becomes bad, when that innovation does not comply with the religion, when it disagrees the religion, then it is bad. But not because it's called innovation, that means it's rejected, it's bad. In the Quran, Allah subhanahu wa ta'ala named what the followers of Prophet Isa alayhi salam initiated as an innovation, and Allah subhanahu wa ta'ala mentioned in the Quran that Allah rewarded them greatly for initiating and innovating that innovation. And the term bid'ah or its derivative was used in that ayah. Allah Ta'ala said, وَجَعَلْنَا فِي قُلُوبِ الَّذِينَ اتَّبَعُوهُ رَأْفَةً وَرَحْمَةً وَجَعَلْنَا فِي قُلُوبِ الَّذِينَ اتَّبَعُوهُ رَأْفَةً وَرَحْمَةً. 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So Allah subhanahu wa ta'ala used that term, ابتدعوها. So it's bid'ah. It's a bid'ah that they innovated. ورهبانيةً ابتدعوها ما كتبناها عليهم. ما كتبناها عليهم, meaning Allah subhanahu wa ta'ala did not ordain it upon them as an obligation. So it is not an obligation. Allah did not ordain it upon them, but they innovated this innovation. وَرَهْبَانِيَّةً إِبْتَدَعُوهَا مَا كَتَبْنَاهَا عَلَيْهِمْ إِلَّا بِتِغَاءَ رِضْوَانِ اللَّهِ. So why did they initiate the bid'ah or the innovation? إِبْتِغَاءَ رِضْوَانِ اللَّهِ, seeking the acceptance of Allah subhanahu wa ta'ala. So they initiated the abstinence of the worldly pleasures seeking Allah's acceptance. Prophet Isa alayhi salam did not say to them, abstain from all the worldly pleasures to an extent that do not get married even, just to dedicate your lives to work for the hereafter. Prophet Isa didn't say that to them. So it's not something that was revealed to Prophet Isa alayhi salam in the Injil, in the book that Allah revealed to him. It's not. They initiated this. وَرَهْبَانِيَّةً إِبْتَدَعُوهَا. So they initiated, innovated this innovation. مَا كَتَبْنَاهَا عَلَيْهِمْ. Allah did not ordain it upon them as an obligation. They chose the abstinence of the worldly pleasures to an extent that they even refused to get married. For what sake? For the sake of dedicating their lives to work for the hereafter. Did Allah subhanahu wa ta'ala mention in the Quran that they were dispraised for innovating that innovation? No. Rather, Allah subhanahu wa ta'ala said, فَآتَيْنَا الَّذِينَ آمَنُوا مِنْهُمْ أَجْرَهُمْ. Allah rewarded them. That's mentioned in the Quran in Surah Al-Hadid. Allah rewarded them for having that good intention of doing such a thing, which the Prophet, meaning Prophet Isa alayhi salam, did not tell him to do. They chose that innovation, they started it, and they abstained from all the worldly pleasures to an extent that they refused to get married, and they used to build small houses on the top of the mountains where they go there, they stay there, and they eat from the plants that would grow on the ground, raw without being cooked. And they get satisfied with this, and all the time is dedicated to worship Allah subhanahu wa ta'ala. Did Prophet Isa alayhi salam tell him to do so? No. Allah mentioned that in the Quran. وَرَهْبَانِيَّةً ابْتَدَعُوهَا. They initiated this. Prophet Isa didn't tell him to do it. They chose to do it. They initiated this. Allah did not ordain it upon them as an obligation. They chose to do it. They did it for the sake of Allah. They wanted to be accepted by Allah. They abstained from all the worldly pleasures to an extent that they even refused to get married for the sake of dedicating their life to work for the hereafter. Now, what did Allah mention about them? That Allah subhanahu wa ta'ala rewarded them. That shows that when someone introduces something new to religion and it's a practice that is praised, it complies with the Quran and the Sunnah, then he will be rewarded for it. It's not rejected. And not because it's called bid'ah, that means that's it, it's rejected. Just imagine someone doing something. Do we classify any deed that a person would do as a bad deed? No. You would say, if that deed complies with the Quran and the Sunnah, it's not rejected. If it does not, then it is rejected. Very simple. But those ignorant people do not understand from the Arabic language except these four letters, bid'ah. So whatever you do, they say to you, this is bid'ah. They don't even know what bid'ah means. Bid'ah means something introduced newly that wasn't before. Is it rejected just because it wasn't before? Just because the Prophet didn't do it, that means it's rejected? No. Take another example, and that's in Sahih al-Bukhari as well. So it's not difficult for you to memorize. We mentioned the hadith, مَنْ أَحْدَثَ فِي أَمْرِنَا هَذَا مَا لَيْسَ مِنْهُ فَهُوَ رَدْ, which means whoever innovates in our religion, an innovation that does not comply with our religion, then it is rejected. And that's narrated by Al-Bukhari and Muslim. We mentioned the hadith narrated by Muslim when the Prophet said, whoever innovates a good innovation in Islam will have its reward and a similar reward of those who practice with it until the day of the judgment without the lessening of their rewards. And whoever innovates a bad innovation in Islam will carry its sin and a similar sin of those who practice with it until the day of the judgment without the lessening of their sins. So in this hadith, which is narrated by Muslim, the Prophet classified innovations into two types, good and bad innovations. Now in Sahih al-Bukhari as well, Umar radiallahu anhu, the second caliph. Now who understood religion more? The companions of the Prophet or those deviants? The companions of the Prophet. They understood religion more than them, more than us. They were with the Prophet. They lived with the Prophet. They heard from the Prophet directly. So they understood what the Prophet meant by his sayings. Umar ibn al-Khattab, the second caliph, memorized this hadith, went to the mosque in Ramadan. After Isha, what do they pray in Ramadan? Taraweeh. What do they pray? Taraweeh. Qiyam Ramadan. He went to the mosque. He found Muslims praying at Taraweeh. But in what way? One is praying alone by himself. Another one is praying with two or three behind him. Another one with seven, eight behind him, and so on. So they were scattered into groups inside the mosque. They're not praying behind one imam and following one imam. He looked at them and he said, I think if I ask them to pray all behind one imam would be better. So he told them to come the following night and pray all behind a person called Ubay ibn Ka'b. Ubay ibn Ka'b was an excellent reciter of the Quran. He's one of the companions, and his voice was to a certain extent similar to the voice of Prophet Muhammad sallallahu alaihi wasallam. And his recitation was excellent. So he appointed him to lead all Muslims in the Taraweeh prayer instead of being scattered into groups inside the mosque. The following night, Umar went to the mosque. He saw all Muslims in rows behind Ubay ibn Ka'b. And Ubay is leading all of them. What did Umar say? That's in Sahih al-Bukhari. It's good to memorize it. That's the knockout for them. What Umar said, Umar went to the mosque the following night. He saw all Muslims praying behind Ubay ibn Ka'b. He said, نِعْمَ الْبِدْعَةُ هَذِهِ. What did he say? نِعْمَ الْبِدْعَةُ هَذِهِ. What did he say? So what did he call it in the first place? Bid'ah. He said, ni'ma al-bid'atu. And ni'ma is a word of appraisal. So if you want to praise something, you say ni'ma in Arabic. And if you want to dispraise something, what do you say? You don't know Arabic. You say bi'sa. Bi'sa for bad, ni'ma for good. So he said, نِعْمَ الْبِدْعَةُ هَذِهِ. He called it innovation, and he said, what a good innovation this one is. He was very, very happy. He was very happy for doing that thing, which is a bid'ah, but is it good or bad? It's good. Now, to make all Muslims pray behind one imam, that's better. So he said, نعم البدعة هذه. So that was a companion, and not a normal companion, Umar ibn al-Khattab, the second caliph. None of the companions objected to what Umar did. None of them said to him, how could you ask them to pray behind one imam? The Prophet didn't do this. Rather, they all praised what he did. That's in Sahih al-Bukhari. We'll stay in Sahih.

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So the Prophet said, سمع الله لمن حمده. The companions behind the Prophet said, ربنا ولك الحمد. One of the companions who were praying behind the Prophet صلى الله عليه وسلم added something of his own. He said, ربنا ولك الحمد حمدا كثيرا طيبا مباركا فيه. حمدا كثيرا, an excessive thanking to Allah subhanahu wa ta'ala, and a blessed thanking to Allah subhanahu wa ta'ala. He said, حمدا كثيرا طيبا مباركا فيه. He added that. The Prophet sallallahu alayhi wa sallam taught them, after saying, سمع الله لمن حمده, to say what? ربنا ولك الحمد. Now that person of his own added حمدا كثيرا طيبا مباركا فيه. And that's where did he add this? To what? To the prayer. That's an act of worship. He added this of his own. When the Prophet finished the prayer, the Prophet looked at the companions and he said to them, who said these words? Who said these words? That companion stood up and said, it's me, O Messenger of Allah. I'm the one who said them. The Prophet didn't say to him, how dare you do something like this? I didn't tell you to say that. How could you add something to the religion or to the prayer which I didn't tell you to do? He didn't say this. Rather, the Prophet sallallahu alayhi wa sallam said, I swear by Allah subhanahu wa ta'ala who controls our souls that I have seen more than 30 angels competing, who's going to write it down first for him? More than 30 angels competing. They want to write it down in his book of good deeds. They want to write it down for him as something very good. He added that. The Prophet didn't say to him, how could you add to the prayer something which I didn't tell you to add? What is the problem? What did he say? He added something that would support the meaning of رَبَّنَا وَلَكَ الْحَمْدِ. So what is the problem in it? Abdullah ibn Umar, also a scholar and a companion, the son of Umar ibn al-Khattab, in the prayer, in the tashahud, we know that the Prophet told them to say, أَشْهَدُ أَنْ لَا إِلَهَ إِلَّا اللَّهِ وَأَشْهَدُ أَنَّ مُحَمَّدًا عَبْدُهُ وَرَسُولُهُ وَرَسُولُ اللَّهِ. Two narrations. 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So he used to add what? وحده لا شريك له. And he used to say, I'm the one who added this. He used to say, I'm the one who added this. Now with this, you can poke the eyes of those deviants who say, no, you cannot add anything to the religion. He said, I added this. Imagine if Abdullah ibn Umar is present with us these days. If they tell him every innovation is a bad innovation, he will tell them, I was with the Prophet and I added to the tashahud, وَحْدَهُ لَا شَرِيكَ لَهُ. We understood religion more than you do. So your saying has no weight. This is Abdullah ibn Umar, a great companion and a scholar as well. He used to say, وَحْدَهُ لَا شَرِيكَ لَهُ. Now what's the meaning of وَحْدَهُ لَا شَرِيكَ لَهُ? Allah is the only one who has no partner. So when you say, I testify that no one is God except Allah, Allah alone has no partner with him. So when you add this, you are emphasizing what? The meaning of the first one. So it does not contradict

0: saying Ashhadu an la ilaha illallah. Rather, you're adding more meanings. And that's accepted, that's not rejected. Now those people, unfortunately, say everything that was innovated after Prophet Muhammad sallallahu alaihi wasallam is classified as a bad innovation. They say bid'ah sayyi'ah. They say it's bid'ah sayyi'ah. Now you tell them that Umar ibn al-Khattab gathered people to pray the Taraweeh prayer in congregation. Abdullah ibn Umar added wahdahu la sharika lah. That companion added hamdan kathiran tayyiban mubarakan fihi. He added that, and the Prophet did not object to any of them. I'll tell you what those people say to you. Just to be forewarned. They tell you, yeah, but those are the four caliphs. And the Prophet ﷺ told us in the hadith to follow those caliphs. First of all, the Prophet ﷺ did not restrict following only the caliphs by following only these four. He said the guided caliphs, the righteous caliphs, to follow them. So it's not restricted to only these four. Plus, you tell him, okay, I will give you another example after the companions. One of the tabi'een, when we say tabi'een, we refer to the followers of the companions. They did not see the Prophet, but they learned from the companions. Called Yahya ibn Ya'mar. He was the first one to place the dots for the alphabets in the Quran. Why he did so? Because at his time, the non-Arabs started embracing Islam in large numbers and they wanted to recite the Quran. And because they were non-Arabs, not from Arabic background, they found difficulty reading the alphabets and differentiating between ba or ta or tha when it is without dots. I cannot read the alphabets without dots now. Write a sentence without placing the dots for the alphabets. Who would know how to read it these days? So Yahya ibn Ya'mar thought of an idea to help those converts read the Quran without making mistakes. So he came up with this idea to place the dots for the alphabets. So he put for the ba one dot underneath, for the ta two dots on top, for the tha, three dots on top, and so on. The scholars of his time praised his act for doing that thing that helped many Muslims. Now those who say that everything that was innovated after Prophet Muhammad sallallahu alaihi wasallam is classified as a bad innovation, let them put all these masahif aside with the dots in them. Bring masahif with no dots for the alphabets in them and see if they can read them. Just because the Prophet didn't do it, that makes a forbidden thing now. The Prophet didn't do many things at his time, but he gave us the guidelines in the hadith that we started our lesson with. When he saw that Muslims help the poor ones, Allah revealed to him to say that hadith to them, that whoever innovates in our religion, a good innovation will get its rewards and a similar reward of those who practice with it until the day of judgment. And whoever innovates an innovation of misguidance, bad innovation, will carry its sins and a similar sin of those who practice with it until the day of judgment, without the lessening of their sins. So the Prophet gave them the guidelines. So if you want to innovate something in religion, make sure it complies with the religion. If it complies with the religion, then it is accepted. If it does not, then it is rejected. Very simple. But those rejected people reject any type of innovation. They say to you, for instance, at the time of the Prophet sallallahu alaihi wasallam, they used to make azan without saying as-salatu was-salamu alayka ya Rasulullah after the azan. So the muezzin, the caller for prayer, used to make azan. That's at the time of the Prophet. They never used to say as-salatu was-salamu alayka ya Rasulullah after the azan. Now later on, Muslims started saying as-salatu was-salamu alayka ya Rasulullah after the azan. Did the scholars of this nation at that time object to this? No. Why? Because the Prophet sallallahu alayhi wasallam said, "Man dhakarani falyusalli alay." Narrated by Al-Hafiz As-Sakhawi. "Man dhakarani falyusalli alay." Whoever mentions my name, let him make salah on me. Does the caller for prayer, the muezzin, mention the Prophet in his adhan or he doesn't? What's the answer? Yes, he does. When he says, "Ashhadu anna Muhammadan Rasulullah," so he mentions the name of the Prophet. The Prophet is saying, whoever mentions my name should make salah on me. Now the Prophet didn't say, make salah on me before the adhan, but not after the adhan. He didn't specify. Now if you finish the adhan and you say, as-salatu was-salamu alayka ya Rasulullah, what is the problem? Because you mentioned the name of the Prophet and you're making salah on the Prophet. But those people are very narrow-minded to an extent that one of them said once, if the caller for prayer is making adhan, and after finishing the adhan, he says, as-salatu was-salamu alayka ya Rasulullah, using the microphone, because you know in Lebanon, they use the microphone, and the sound will be broadcast to people around the mosque. They use like speakers, they put them on the minaret of the mosque, and as they are making the adhan, people outside can hear that person making adhan. One of them said, if the muezzin, the caller for prayer, makes adhan, then switches the microphone off and says, as-salatu was-salamu alayka ya Rasulullah, that's permissible. But if he leaves the microphone on, it's not permissible. Where did they find this? In what book about the microphone, if you switch it on, you're not allowed, if you switch it off, you are allowed? What it's mentioned in the hadith or the books of the scholars about the microphone? To that extent, the understanding reaches. They understand up to that limit because they were brainwashed and the teachers gave them that word bid'ah that dominated their minds, and all what they say to you, bid'ah, bid'ah, bid'ah. And they mean it's forbidden because the Prophet didn't do it. What about the minarets for the mosques? Were they at the time of the Prophet?
1: No.
0: That's a bid'ah as well. Using the microphone to give the speech, isn't it a bid'ah? It's a bid'ah. It wasn't at the time of the Prophet. Not because the Prophet didn't do it, that means it's rejected. Now we want to show you tonight, inshallah, what the scholars said regarding commemorating the birth of the Prophet. Now I want to show you just a few examples. I brought some books with me just to show you. This is a book called Husnul Maqsid fi Amal al-Mawlid. Husnul Maqsid fi Amal al-Mawlid. The good intention in doing the Mawlid. For Imam As-Suyuti, that's one of the Huffaz. Now, what does he say about Mawlid? Now, this is how he starts his book. He says, الحمد لله وسلام على عباده الذين اصطفى وبعد. Just a few words, introduction, thanking Allah, making salam on the Prophet. Then he said, فقد وقع السؤال عن عمل المولد النبوي في شهر ربيع الأول. People asked about commemorating the Prophet's birth during the month of ربيع الأول. ما حكمه من حيث الشرع؟ What's the judgment Islamically regarding this matter? Is it praised or dispraised? Would the person be rewarded for doing so or not? Now, he says, my answer is, commemorating the birth of the Prophet, which is originally the gathering of people reciting some Quran, narrating the stories that talk about Prophet Muhammad sallallahu alaihi wasallam, about his emergence and so on, and what happened among the great signs during his birth or upon his birth, then they would have something to eat. Then they leave without adding anything to that, is a good innovation. Who said that? Suyuti, a hafiz. That the one who does it will be rewarded because it includes glorifying Prophet Muhammad sallallahu alaihi wasallam, showing happiness with the birth of the Prophet sallallahu alaihi wasallam. So this is what Imam As-Suyuti mentioned. Then he mentions that the first one who commemorated the birth of the Prophet is the king of Erbil, that's in Iraq, called Al-Malik Al-Muzaffar. He was a great king, just and generous, and he's the one who built Al-Muzaffari Mosque in Qasun in Ash-Sham. And what he did, he used to gather people on that night, offer them food to eat, ask the scholars to talk about the Prophet sallallahu alaihi wasallam, his birth, what happened amongst the great signs upon his birth and after. They talk about all that, and he even asked some scholars to write something about Al-Mawlid for him. One of the scholars called Al-Shaykh Abu Al-Khattab ibn Nihya made a book about Al-Mawlid called Al-Tanweer fi Mawlid Al-Bashir Al-Nazir, and gave it to this king, and that king rewarded him with 1,000 dinar. He rewarded him with 1,000 dinar. So that's what Imam As-Suyuti mentioned in this book. And then he mentioned other sayings of the scholars who accepted doing Al-Mawlid. This is for Ibn Hajar al-Haytami. And it's called Itmam al-Ni'mat al-Kubra ala al-Alam bi Mawlidi Sayyid Waladi Adam. Also in this book, he talks about al-Mawlid, page 21. He said, the people of As-Salaf, those who lived in the first 300 years after the immigration of the Prophet, the predecessors, did not initiate celebrating or commemorating the Prophet's birth. After them, Muslims commemorated the Prophet's birth, and it is a good innovation because it includes doing a lot of good deeds such as reciting Quran, making dhikr, and making salah on the Prophet sallallahu alaihi wasallam and showing happiness for this occasion. This is also Ibn Hajar al-Haytami. Now, what is strange as well is that those people, the Wahhabis, claim that they are the followers of Muhammad bin Abdul Wahhab and Ibn Taymiyyah. Ibn Taymiyyah, one of the deviants in the 7th century. They claim to be followers of Ibn Taymiyyah and they call him Shaykh al-Islam. They call him Shaykh al-Islam. Now, Ibn Taymiyyah himself, in this book, which is called Iqtida al-Sirat al-Mustaqim, page 315, Ibn Taymiyyah says, فَتَعَظِيمُ الْمَوْلِدِ, to glorify the Mawlid, وَاتِّخَاذُهُ مَوْسِمًا, take it as a repeated occasion that comes each year. Some people would do it, he said, and they will be rewarded for that. Who's saying this? Ibn Taymiyyah himself. He said, for his good intention, لِحُسْنِ قَصْدِهِ, and for his glorification to the Prophet of Allah sallallahu alayhi wa sallam. Who said that? Ibn Taymiyyah. And the Wahhabis classify him as Shaykh al-Islam and they take by his statements. But of course, when you show him this, this is what Ibn Taymiyyah said, they stop taking by Ibn Taymiyyah. So do not be tempted by the words when they say, yeah, the Prophet didn't do it. That's why we don't do it. Tell him the Prophet allowed us to do something as long as it complies with religion. I'll give you an example. If, for instance, you wanted from your friends to come to your house every Thursday, and you told them to sit together after Isha and say, La ilaha illallah, 100 times, would that be dispraised, rejected? No. The Prophet didn't say to us, when you pray Isha on Thursday, say 100 times, La ilaha illallah. But there's no problem in it. You're not contradicting the religion. Making dhikr frequently is something praised in the Quran. So there is no problem in doing so. So those people who claim that every innovation is classified as a bad innovation, see, their statement is a bad innovation because the Prophet didn't say it. The Prophet didn't say every innovation is classified as a bad innovation. Rather, the Prophet said that there is a good innovation and there is a bad innovation. The hadith narrated by Muslim. But the other hadith that says in Arabic, كل بدعة ضلالة cannot be translated in English into every innovation is a bad innovation. Now this hadith means most of the innovations are bad innovations. Most of them. Not every single one of them. Because the other hadith elucidates, explains that innovations are of two types. So just for you to be able to refute their claim, it's very simple. Once a person in the past was in Mecca and he's just one of the lay people, he had an argument with one of those people who was saying bid'ah, bid'ah. Then that person, the lay person, said to him, how did you come to Hijaz here? He said, by aeroplane. He said, isn't this a bid'ah? The Prophet and the companions to ride camels and to come walking. Now, isn't it this bid'ah? And he had no answer. We ask Allah subhanahu wa ta'ala to keep us steadfast on the path of the Prophet sallallahu alaihi wasallam and to bestow upon us the blessings of commemorating the birth of the Prophet. Ameen. And Allah knows best. We say La ilaha illallah 3 times.
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7: 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So please try and supervise as well.

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1: Alhamdulillahi Rabbil Alameen. Wa sallallahu wa sallam ala Sayyidina Muhammad, Sayyidil Awwaleen wal Akhirin. Wa ala jami'i ikhwanihi minan nabiyyin wal mursaleen. وآل كل وصحب كل ومن

which he fees for them. We ask Allah Ta'ala to increase our knowledge and benefit us with the knowledge we have acquired. Ameen. Brothers and sisters in Islam, let us first have the proper intention in our hearts to attend the lesson for the obedience of Allah subhanahu wa ta'ala. In our previous lesson, we emphasized the importance of acquiring the personal obligatory knowledge that every accountable person must acquire in order to make sure that he knows what the obligations are and he knows what are the prohibitions, so he can perform the obligations and avoid the prohibitions. Also, with the personal obligatory knowledge, one would know how to perform these obligations, how to perform the prayers properly, how to fast properly, how to perform Hajj properly, how to sell and buy properly, because not everything you can sell, not everything you can buy. So you need to learn what you are allowed to sell and buy and what you are not allowed to sell and buy. Also, one would learn about the sins of the different parts of the body, the sins of the eyes, the sins of the ears, the sins of the tongue, the sins of the hands, the sins of the foot, and so on. So he won't choose these endowments bestowed upon him from Allah subhanahu wa ta'ala in acts of disobedience. Amongst the obligations that Allah subhanahu wa ta'ala ordained upon the guardian of the children, the guardian of the children includes the father, the mother, and the like. It is obligatory as a communal obligation upon the guardian of the children, whether boys or girls, who reach the age of mental discrimination. We call this tamyiz in Arabic, to order them to perform the prayer, the five prayers. At-tamyiz is a certain age when the child is able to understand the question and responds to that question in the appropriate way. So if he's asked a question such as, how many days in a week? He knows, 7. How many months in a year? He will say 12. How many times Ramadan comes in a year? He will say 1, and so on. He is able to comprehend the question and respond properly. That means in that case he has attained the age of mental discrimination. Some scholars said at-tamyiz can be obtained when the child reaches an age where he can be independent in eating, drinking, and toileting. So when he can be independent in these matters, that's another definition for the one who has attained the age of mental discrimination. He is mumayyiz. Usually around 7 lunar years, the child will be mumayyiz. Sometimes, before this age, before 7 lunar years, he will be mumayyiz. Sometimes at the age of 5, if he is smart and bright, he might be mumayyiz when he is at the age of 5, 6.

But the obligation upon the guardian to order that child to pray happens when the child is 7 lunar years, has completed 7 lunar years, and he is mumayyiz. When he is 7 lunar years and mumayyiz, it becomes an obligation upon the guardian to order the child to pray. When we say an obligation, here it is a communal obligation. What does it mean? We have the father, we have the mother. So if, as we usually have, parents having children, when the child completes 7 lunar years and he is mumayyiz, then it becomes a communal obligation upon the guardian to order this child to pray. If the father is doing this job, this task, he's fulfilling this task as ordered, then the mother is no longer obligated to do the same, to repeat the same. If the mother is doing it because the father is busy, then it's no longer an obligation upon the father. But if both of them neglect this obligation and left the child to be raised without being taught, without being ordered with the prayer, then both of them will be sinful. That's the meaning of communal obligation. If one does the job, the others are no longer obligated to do it. But if they all neglect this matter, all become sinful in that case. So when the child completes 7 lunar years while being mumayyiz, it becomes an obligation upon the guardian to order the child to pray. Now, to order the child to pray with emphasis on the importance of the prayer, not to be lenient in this matter, like to tell the child once in a day, then you do not follow up, that's not sufficient. You need to order, you need to follow up, you need to stress on the importance of performing these prayers to an extent that the child would recognize the importance of the prayers. So you need to show this child with stressing on this matter, emphasizing on it, the importance of performing these prayers. If he misses out a prayer, you order him to make up that prayer. So you order him to make up the prayers as you order him to pray the prayers of the time. So if he misses out Fajr prayer, let us say, Subh prayer, then you tell him at Zuhr time, before he prays Zuhr, pray Subh first. So you ask him to perform the prayer as a makeup, the Subh. Then he performs Zuhr. You need to emphasize on this matter. If you do so from the age of 7 lunar years, year after year, that will be engraved in his heart. So by the time he becomes pubescent, he will be used to perform these prayers, and he won't find any difficulty in performing these prayers. Same with fasting. When he attains 7 lunar years and he is mumayyiz, you order him to fast as a guardian if he can bear fasting. And you do not decide to make him, as some people came up with, something that is not part of our religion,
they say we order the child to fast half a day. There is no such a thing as fasting half a day. You order him to fast, you stress on it, and you monitor him. If you see that his body can tolerate fasting, let him continue. If he says, I'm thirsty, I'm hungry, you overlook these matters. But if you see that fasting may harm him, that's when you tell him to break the fast. But as long as he can tolerate fasting, he can bear fasting, you keep pushing him to continue that day as fasting. So the prayer and the fasting. Also, you need to teach the child the rules of the prayer and other matters of the essentials and the basics of our religion. Definitely, if you were to order him to pray at the age of 7, you need to teach him how to pray. And in order to pray, he needs to make wudu. So you teach him how to perform wudu. You teach him about the invalidators of wudu, how to perform the prayer, the invalidators of the prayer, what are the conditions, what are the prerequisites of the prayer, what are the invalidators of the prayer. All these matters, the essentials of purification and prayer, you need to teach him that. You need to teach him about the essentials of fasting. What are the invalidators of fasting as well? So he knows while he is fasting that he cannot drink, he cannot eat, and the like. Also, as a guardian of a child who has attained the age of mental discrimination, 7 lunar years, and he is mumayyiz, it is an obligation to teach him about the essentials of the matters pertaining to belief. And that's the most important thing, such as to teach him about the existence of Allah subhanahu wa ta'ala, that Allah exists, and that Allah's existence is without a beginning, without an end. Allah has no partner. Allah does not resemble the creations. Allah hears everything without being in need to an ear or any other organ. Allah sees everything without being in need to a pupil or any other organ. You teach him that Allah subhanahu wa ta'ala knows everything, and that Allah is attributed with will. So whatever happens in this universe is happening by the destiny of Allah subhanahu wa ta'ala. Whether it is good or evil, they all happen by the destiny of Allah subhanahu wa ta'ala. You teach him that Allah subhanahu wa ta'ala is attributed with kalam. And the kalam of Allah is not like our speech. Our speech is made up of language, letters and sounds. It has a beginning and it has an end. I start my lesson, I start talking, then after a while I stop talking. I pronounce letters after letters in sequence. One letter finishes, then I utter another letter. This is how we talk. And I speak Arabic language, English language. So all the languages are uttered in this way. So one letter finishes, then you start another letter. But the kalam of Allah Azza wa Jal is not like our kalam. It's not like our speech. The kalam of Allah is not made up of language, letters or sounds. Because Allah does not resemble the creations. And the attributes of Allah subhanahu wa ta'ala do not resemble the attributes of the creations. You teach him that Allah is attributed with life, and that the life of Allah is not like our life. Our life is made up of body and soul. Body and soul. Also, it consists of organs, flesh, bones,
bone marrows, and we have veins and blood running into these veins. This is how our life is. But the life of Allah subhanahu wa ta'ala is in no way similar to our life. So you teach him that. You teach him that Allah subhanahu wa ta'ala does not need any of the creations, and that Allah is the creator of all the creations. Allah is the creator of all the creations. Everything that came into existence, it came into existence because Allah subhanahu wa ta'ala created it. So you teach him about these matters. You teach him about the second testification of faith, that Allah subhanahu wa ta'ala sent Prophet Muhammad sallallahu alayhi wa sallam as a prophet and messenger to all humans and jinn, Arabs and non-Arabs, and that Prophet Muhammad sallallahu alayhi wa sallam is truthful in all what he conveyed from Allah subhanahu wa ta'ala, whether it pertains to the previous nations or the matters of halal and haram, whatever the Prophet sallallahu alayhi wa sallam told us about, or the matters that will happen prior to the occurrence of the Day of Judgment, and what will happen after the occurrence of the Day of Judgment. So all these matters, you teach the child about these matters. You teach him that Allah subhanahu wa ta'ala revealed a book to Prophet Muhammad sallallahu alayhi wa sallam, and that is Al-Quran. You teach him about the angels, that they are created from light. They are not males nor females. They do not eat. They do not drink. They do not sleep. They do not get tired. They do not reproduce. Because if you don't do this, he will learn what is contradictory to the belief of Muslims. You know how they show him in some books, or they show her in some books, like a baby girl with wings, and they say this is an angel. So they teach that angels are females with wings. So if you don't teach the child that angels are not males nor females, and you teach him that what they hear in some schools and they see in some books about the angels being female, wal'iyazu billahi ta'ala, is not true. If you don't teach the child these matters, he will absorb whatever he is given or she is given from the teacher. Because the scholar said, like Sheikh Mustafa Najjar, who was the Mufti of Beirut before, he said, the child is like an empty cup. You can fill it with musk and you can fill it with urine. Empty cup. And if you fill it up with musk, it has no room to take any najas, filthy substance. It's full with musk. But if it is full with urine, where can you add that good thing in the end? And teaching a child while still a child is like engraving in a stone. Engraving on a stone. When you do the engraving, so it's not just a normal writing that will diminish and vanish because of the rain. So it's like you are engraving these teachings. You are instilling all these meanings in his heart. That's why it's stronger to start teaching the child at that age. And if you teach the child all these matters and he will be raised on them, he will be like a plant. You have a plant, you put it in the ground, then you need to look after it. You make sure it's receiving sunlight, you make sure you are watering that plant until a certain age. And you can see at a certain age,
you may need to support that plant. So you support it with a stick and the like until it becomes strong. When it becomes strong and tall, like a tree, you don't worry about it then. It's very strong, it can stand tall, it can fight winds, it can fight storms, that's it, it's strong. But if you leave that plant without looking after it, most likely it will bend and will follow any easy passage. Any easy passage. It will not go straight. So simply you think about it in this way. The plant, if you don't look after it to go straight up, it will not grow straight. The child, if you do not look after the child to make sure he's taken proper doses of the knowledge of the religion and care and follow up from you, he will not grow straight. Then do not be astonished in the future if you see your child tending towards haram because he wasn't looked after when he was young. You neglected the child. Now, it's not sufficient to say, but I was looking after my child. I don't know why my son is doing such and such. I fed him properly. I bought clothes for him. I bought a car for him. I bought. All what he's talking about is materialistic matters. Worldly matters. But what about religion? He neglected his child. From the most important thing in his life, he neglected that part. Do you think animals wouldn't do the same with their children? With their babies, they do the same. Look at the animal. It looks after its babies. It feeds them. It makes sure they are warm in winter. So they look after them in this way. So what's the difference between you and an animal in that case when you say, yeah, I fed my child, I got him such and such, but the most important thing, which is knowledge, you have neglected that part, knowledge of the religion. So you need to teach your child all these matters. You need to teach him that this life will end here on earth. That this earth and everything on it will annihilate. And people will die. And they will be resurrected on the day for judgment. And they will be brought into account for judgment. They will be judged. The believers will go to paradise. And the non-believers will go to hellfire. And some Muslim sinners will be tortured in hellfire for a period of time before they are admitted into paradise. And some Muslim sinners will be pardoned, forgiven by Allah subhanahu wa ta'ala, so they will be admitted into paradise without prior torture. These matters that I have explained now in maybe 5 minutes, with a bit of elaboration, you may talk to your child about these matters. They won't take long from you, but give him doses of knowledge, make him ready. By the time he becomes mumayyiz and his 7 lunar years, he knows how to perform wudu and how to pray. And with a bit of follow-up at the beginning, you see your child is ready and he's performing the prayers as required. Some may have realized that their children are keen to pray. So they rush, they ask their parents, what about Zuhr, what about Asr? But put your child in a game room, give him the iPad, give him these games, electronic games,
for hours and hours, of course, if you want to tell him get up and pray, he will find it difficult. He will find it difficult. But if he is not occupied by these matters, and you are doing your task or job properly as a father, you are pushing your son to perform the prayers regularly, you will see that your son is asking you about the prayers, and he will be praying with you, especially Jama'ah, in congregation, because you need to teach him about congregation as well. So you tell him that we pray in congregation, you bring him to the mosque every now and then, that this is how we pray in congregation. You teach him about these matters, and you need to bring him to Friday prayer. There are some recommended matters that you need to teach your child about as well, like siwak. Using the siwak, you need to tell him that siwak is part of our religion. And we use the siwak before we make wudu, before we perform the prayer, and at most occasions we use the siwak. You tell him that. So he can learn in the future when he sees someone using the siwak, he won't be shocked or surprised. He knows this is part of our religion. You remind him, for instance, that the Prophet said, performing two prayers after using siwak is more rewardable than praying 70. So performing two rak'ahs while using the siwak ahead of performing these two rak'ahs is more rewardable than performing 70 rak'ahs without using the siwak prior to performing them. So he will be attached to religion. He will be attached to the rewards in the hereafter. When you tell him about paradise, the enjoyment in paradise, and you explain all these matters to him, then this person will be attached to religion. Also, it is obligatory, a communal obligation on every Muslim to order his family, his wife and the like, not only wife, his wife and the like, to perform the prayers. And everyone that you can urge and order to pray, you need to tell them to pray. Your friends, at school, at university, if you see your friend not praying, you need to mention that to him. Tell him to go and pray. If everyone is fulfilling this rule, our community will be better. If one does not pray, he is classified as an enormous sinner, provided that he does not negate the obligation of the prayer. He knows it is an obligation, however, out of laziness, he does not pray. The one who does not pray out of laziness is not deemed a blasphemer, rather he is a major sinner. But it's not a sin that you take with leniency. It's a major sin. One of the most major sins. To the extent that the one who does not pray is cursed by Allah Azza wa Jal. He's under the threat of being tortured severely in the grave and in the hereafter. The Prophet sallallahu alaihi wasallam said about him that he will be assembled with Pharaoh, the Pharaoh of Egypt, who was a tyrant, blasphemer. Haman, his advisor, Qarun, and Ubay ibn Khalaf. These four people throughout history are like the head
of blasphemy. But when the Prophet said he will be assembled with them to show the severity of his sin, not to say that he is a blasphemer, that he is not Muslim anymore because he does not pray, he is an enormous sinner. And also the Prophet alayhi salatu wasalam mentioned in many ahadith similar to this matter to emphasize the importance of performing the obligatory prayers regularly and not to miss out any of them without a valid reason. Allah Ta'ala said, فَوَيْلٌ لِّلْمُصَلِّينَ الَّذِينَ هُمْ عَن صَلَاتِهِمْ سَاهُونَ. Wail, woe to them, it means, meaning they deserve a severe punishment. That's a threat with severe punishment. For those who delay performing the obligatory prayer until its time is over. So he will pray it as a make-up. So he's not performing that prayer within its designated time. Such a person is subject to a severe torture in the hereafter, unless forgiven by Allah subhanahu wa ta'ala. So everyone needs to reflect upon this obligation and see, Allah subhanahu wa ta'ala gave you children, you are happy with them, and as Allah said, they are zinatul hayati dunya, it's like decoration for one's life. You know how many parents are attached to their children, they love them, they like to spend time with them, they love them, their children. They enjoy nearly every moment with them. Not when they nag, as they say. And they like to spend more time with them. They maybe take photos for them every now and then. They monitor them. They observe them. They mimic them. They love them. They are decoration in this life. They bring happiness. Yeah, but at the same time, there is a great responsibility behind this. You are not raising a cat or kitten or whatever. No, they are your children. So you need to make sure that you are performing this obligation as Allah ordered. Otherwise, your own child might turn your worst enemy because you did not raise your children properly. Maybe you've heard incidents about someone killing his own father. How many fathers were killed on the hands of their own children? How many mothers were killed on the hands of their own children? I heard many incidents. And if you search the net, you will find a lot. Could happen. Why? The child was neglected. Instead of being raised Islamically and in a proper way, he turns into a beast. And he becomes a burden on his parents. So instead of enjoying every moment with the child, you start suffering from your own children every moment. One of the fathers came to me once and he was telling me about his son and the hard time his son is giving to his parents. And he started

If your parents are telling you don't do this and do that, many children might think about their parents giving orders. Do this, don't do that. Yeah, at this stage, they cannot comprehend why they're doing so, why they are so caring for them. Yeah, but in the end, later on, inshallah, when they grow up and they get married and they have children, then they appreciate every single instruction their parents used to give them. You need to make your children understand all these matters. That's why you care for them. Sometimes if you are sick, you go to the doctor and the doctor will say to you, I have to give you a needle. You get worried about taking a needle, it's painful, but since you know it's part of your medication, you take it. He might say, we need to make an operation for you. Open your stomach, open your hand, open your leg. They need to make an operation in order to help you in this sickness. And you accept. So when your parents are advising you, telling you to do this, and which is good, and to avoid what is bad, you need to understand because they care for you. Otherwise, they wouldn't care of what you do and what you don't. Inshallah, we'll talk about the essentials of purification. Then we talk about the essentials of prayer as well. So you learn them for yourself and you go and revise with your children what you have learned in this lesson. We'll talk about wudu. Wudu is a prerequisite for the prayer, meaning Allah does not accept a prayer without wudu. As the Prophet sallallahu alaihi wasallam said, "La yaqbalu Allahu salata ahadikum idha ahdatha hatta yatawadda." Allah does not accept the prayer of one when he is in a state of minor ritual impurity unless he performs wudu. So you have to perform wudu for the prayer. How to perform wudu? In the Quran, Allah Ta'ala said, يَا أَيُّهَا الَّذِينَ آمَنُوا إِذَا قُمْتُمْ إِلَى الصَّلَاةِ فَاغْسِلُوا وُجُوهَكُمْ وَأَيْدِيَكُمْ إِلَى الْمَرَافِقُ وَامْسَحُوا بِرُؤُوسِكُمْ وَأَرْجُلَكُمْ إِلَى الْكَعْبَيْنِ. So Allah mentioned in this ayah four integrals for the wudu. Washing the face, washing the hands, up to and including the elbows, with wiping the head, and washing the feet up to and including the ankles. So four integrals here. And the Prophet sallallahu alaihi wasallam said, إِنَّمَا الْأَعْمَالُ بِالنِّيَّاتِ. So for the validity of the good deeds, one must establish the intention. So that's a fifth integral. And finally, the Prophet sallallahu alaihi wasallam said, ابدأوا بما بدأ الله به. Start with what Allah subhanahu wa ta'ala mentioned first. So if you look at this ayah, Allah mentioned first washing the face, then the hands, then wet wiping the head, then washing the feet. So you have to observe that order. So these are the integrals, six integrals for wudu, in order to make sure that you are performing wudu in the right way. After I mention the integrals, we'll talk about the recommended matters, inshallah, azza wa jal. But let us talk about the integrals first. When I say integrals, if you miss out any of them, or you don't do it properly, your wudu is invalid. And consequently, your prayer is invalid, because prayer relies on wudu. So if you don't have wudu, your prayer is invalid. If you

0: perform wudu improperly, your prayer is invalid. The first is the intention, such as to say in your heart, I now perform wudu, or the obligatory wudu, or I intend to make it permissible that which requires wudu, such as to put the intention in your heart to make the prayer or touching the mushaf, you know, the book of the Quran, permissible. Because one is not allowed to pray without wudu. So if you intend in your heart, I now intend to make the prayer permissible for me, yeah, definitely that will be classified as sufficient intention. If you say, I now seek permission by what I'm doing to be allowed to touch the book of the Quran, the Mus'haf, that is sufficient because one is not allowed to touch the book of the Quran without having wudu. But you cannot say, for instance, I now intend to perform what makes it permissible for me to recite Quran. Because even if you don't have wudu, you can recite Quran without touching the mushaf. Without touching the book of the Quran, you can recite. So if you don't have wudu and you can recite by your tongue, so that wouldn't be sufficient in that case. Also, it's not sufficient to intend to perform tahara only. Tahara, purification. Yeah, purification from what? There is a kind of purification that you make from najas, filthy substance. So if you have najas, unexempted najas, on your clothes, like urine, let us say, you need to wash it, to wash your clothes, to make it pure, so you can pray with these clothes. So if you clean it, you wash it with water, this is called tahara, purification. So tahara, purification, is not only for performing wudu and ghusl, purificatory bath. Tahara could be as well used for cleansing one's clothes from najasa, unexempted najasa on it. So that's why to intend in your heart, nawaitu tahara, I now intend to perform purification, that is not sufficient. If you say, I now intend to perform purification for the prayer, that's valid. Because you added the prayer, so it is known that purification for the prayer is wudu. It will be sufficient in that case. According to Imam al-Shafi'i radiallahu anhu, that intention must be established when one washes the first, or upon washing the first part of the face. So let us say you said Bismillah, because that's recommended. You washed your hands up to the wrist, that's recommended. Then you took water in your hand. You know, like usually there are recommended matters we'll talk about. You do madmada, you rinse your mouth with water. You do istinshaq, you take the water by your breath inside your nose. Then you take him out with your left hand. All these are recommended matters. Now, you need to wash your face. When you reach the stage where you need to wash your face, you take the water by your hand. Once the water touches your face, that's when you put the intention to perform wudu. Not before, according to Imam Shafi'i, and not after. If you wash your face, then you put the intention to perform wudu, you have to rewash your face. If you wash part of your face without intention, then you wash the other part after having the intention, you need to redo this part that you washed of your face without or before establishing the intention. So according to Imam al-Shafi'i radiallahu anhu, the intention must take place upon washing the first part of the face. According to Imam Malik radiallahu anhu, however, intention can precede washing the face by a short period of time. So you might say Bismillah, you intend in your heart nawaitul wudu, take water and wash your face. So you put the intention before washing your face. That's according to Imam Malik radiallahu anhu. That's according to Imam Malik radiallahu anhu. Why they emphasize the importance of having the intention? To distinguish between performing wudu and washing these organs for another purpose. Because let us say you want to have your lunch break, you work in a form work and the like, and you're all mud, so you go to the sink, you wash your face, you wash your hands, you wash your head, let us say, and you wash your feet. Does that mean you have performed wudu? No, you are doing so because you want to get rid of the mud. And washing your face and these organs, they call this ablution. That's why in some places, public places, you see that word written, ablution. Ablution, they don't mean wudu. Ablution, a place where you can wash your face and hands and the like. That's why the intention differentiates between ada and ibadah. Ada and ibadah. It's very important, the intention. It's very important. It differentiates between ada, a habit, and ibadah, an act of worship. I'll give you one example. And look, subhanAllah, how it is important for one to remember the intention for the sake of Allah subhanahu wa ta'ala. You might wake up on Friday morning and you have a habit that every day you wake up in the morning, you have shower. So you woke up in the morning on Friday and you had a shower and you went to the mosque. You have not performed the recommendation of having ghusl on the day of Friday, because that's a habit. If you put the intention on that day, I want to have shower for Friday prayer, for the sake of Allah, you will be rewarded. Without that proper intention, you won't be rewarded. Without that proper intention, you won't be rewarded. Someone may say to you, let us go, for instance, and gamble. And you might say, no, I don't want to do this. I don't have money. Or you might say, I don't want to do it because it's haram. So there is a difference between not doing it for the sake of Allah because, you know, it's a sin, so you are avoiding the sin, or you don't want to do it because you don't have money. You're bankrupt. No, there is a difference between this matter and this matter. That's why intention plays a very important role. It is mentioned in over 70 chapters of knowledge. It's very important. In many chapters, intention is mentioned. So that's why it's very important. The second integral is to wash your face. Everything that is classified within the boundaries of your face, you have to wash it. From the normal hairline, what it grows normally. When we say the normal hairline, that's the normal one. Now, some might be baldy. The forehead might be baldy. So maybe the hair starts from here. It doesn't mean they have to start the face from here, no. It's where the normal hairline, to the chin. And from the tragus of one's ear, this is called the tragus, this part here, to the tragus, that's the width. So that's the width and that's the length. All what is included in the face must be washed with the exemption of one's thick bead. And the bead, when we say in English bead, it covers all that. In Arabic, the bead consists of two parts. This is called al-aridain, the hair that grows on your cheeks, and the hair that grows on your chin. This is called lihya. And sometimes they might say lihya for all of that. But here, when we are talking in fiqh, talk about the rules, we specify, we say, if the aridain, the hair that grows on one's cheeks, on one's jaws here, and the hair that grows on one's chin, all of them, if they are thick enough that the color of the skin cannot be detected from one who is conversing with you, when you are having a conversation with someone, usually at what distance you would be from that person? Less than a meter. So within that distance, he won't be able to realize and recognize the color of your skin. It will be classified here as thick. If he can detect the color of the skin from underneath, that means it's not thick. So what difference it makes when washing the face? It makes a difference. That is, if it is thick, then when performing wudu, it's enough to wash the apparent part of your beard. You don't have to go through. Although, it is recommended to do what is called takhleel. Takhleel, with your hands wet, you put your fingers inside the bead to wash the inner part of your bead. That's recommended when it is thick. If it is not thick, then you have to wash it. You have to make sure the water is reaching inside of your bead because it's not thick. But if it is thick, it's sufficient to wash the outer part of your bead. You wash your face and the outer part of your bead. Also, now this exemption is made for the bead, all of it. The what grows on one's cheeks and on one's chin. That's the only exemption. That means the mustache must be washed. Even if he has big mustache, he has to wash it with water, the inner part of it. The eyebrows must be washed. The eyelashes must be washed. The sideburns must be washed. That's part of your face. The hair that grows here, to a certain extent, there is a part that is classified from your face. How would you know this? The scholars gave a method to help you determine whatever is classified from your head or what is classified as part of your face that you need to wash while making wudu. They said, bring a string. Put one edge over on the normal hairline and the other edge, see here in the middle of your ear at the back, here. That's the tip of your ear from this side, the end towards your head. You put that string from here to here. Now basically it will go like this. So whatever is from this side towards the face is classified as part of the face that you need to wash. Whatever is behind is classified as part of the head. You don't have to wash it in wudu. Some people might have hair growing here. They need to wash it. That's part of the face. Some people, the normal or the hairline starts from here, from the forehead. So they need to wash it. And to wash all of it as well. To wash all of it as well. There is something as well that one has to be aware of, that the scholar said, one must wash the surrounding borders of your face by an extent of, see when you clip your fingernail, when you clip it, I mean, what do you have, 2 mils, let us say, something around the face, around the border, you have to wash by that much to make sure that you have washed all your face. So you add a beat. You add a beat just to make sure you have included all your face while washing your face in wudu. Now, if you add more, that's fine. Like you add more just to make sure that you are covering the whole face. And when washing your hands, you go a bit more, that's better. Above the elbows, your feet above the ankles, that's better. Because this nation of Prophet Muhammad sallallahu alayhi wa sallam, there is something specific for it, which is called al-ghur wa tahjil. Al-ghur wa tahjil. And that is to wash around the face and to wash above the elbows and above the ankles. For this nation, these parts that you have washed around your face and above the elbows and above the ankles will be illuminated on the day of judgment. For this nation. And the Prophet alayhi salatu wasalam will identify the people of his nation with this sign. So imagine on the day of judgment, billions are there assembled. And those from this nation that used to perform wudu and they add washing around the face, they add above the elbows and above the ankles, these parts will be illuminated. And the Prophet will identify that these are people from my nation. So that is better. If one has a sixth finger, he needs to wash it in wudu. It could happen, you need to wash it. So anything that is on your face, within the boundaries, the skin you have to wash it, the hair you have to wash it, with the exemption of one's takbir. The third is to wash hands up to and including the forearms. And as we mentioned, one might have a growth on his hand, he needs to wash it. The cracks needs to wash them. The fingernails need to wash them. That's why some ladies, they use the nail polish, whether it is colorful or clean. It's a nail polish that prevents water from reaching the nail that must be washed. That makes one's wudu invalid. And do not be tempted by the claim that now are saying, yeah, this is breathable or something like this. And they say because they discovered, and they show you some pictures, some are using all this nail polish and how it ruined the fingers and the nails because of the chemicals. And they said they having problems with their nails. And then they came up with something, they say it's a breathable. So they say water can go through. Yeah, but not every part. It might allow water to go through, but not every part. So it's not like, for instance, a thin piece of cloth that you put on your nail, then you wash it. No, it's not like this. So certain amounts will still prevent water from reaching your fingernails. That's why you are not allowed to use them. The fourth is to wet wipe the head or part of it, according to Imam al-Shafi'i radiallahu anhu. Even a single hair, according to Imam al-Shafi'i, it will be classified as you have wet wiped your head. Because Allah said, وَمْسَحُوا بِرُؤُوسِكُمْ وَمْسَحُوا, wet wipe your heads. Now, if you wet wipe part of it, it will be classified as wet wiping the head. As well, the part that you need to wet wipe needs to be within the boundaries of your head. So, for instance here, you take as an example, see the hair on the side. So usually you comb it or it goes down. This is how it grows, downwards, to the right. And this one on the left, it grows down to the left. The ones at the back here, to the back. And maybe the front, to the front. Where it grows, and usually, if you want to comb your head, for instance, the hair, and you see it's going that way or that way, to that direction, to the same direction. You see, if the tip of a, when extended, it reaches the boundaries of your face, now that part that comes within the boundaries of your face, you don't wet wipe on it while making wudu. You wipe the part that does not go into the boundaries of your head or outside the boundaries of your head. Let us say you might have a lady that has long hair. So although it grows from here originally, that's the origin, yeah, but it's 1 meter long. So she cannot wet wipe on the tip of the hair because that's not part of the head. It's not within the boundaries. But if she were to trace the origin of her, it's from here, and she wet wipes this part here, that is sufficient. That is sufficient. The fifth is to wash your feet up to and including the ankles. And the last is to observe the order. And Allah knows best. We say La ilaha illallah and make salah on the Prophet sallallahu alaihi wasallam.
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Welcome, dear listeners, to our second episode on Sufism. Today's topic is about the karamas of the walis. Praise be to Allah, the Lord of the worlds. We thank Allah for the blessing of Islam and humbly ask Him to raise the rank of Prophet Muhammad, his kind al and companions, and to protect his nation from that which he fears for it. May Allah grant us the sincere intentions and the proper comprehension. First, I would like to remind you of the meaning of the word walis. They are the highly righteous Muslims who attain such a high level because of their adhering to the laws of the religion and their following the Prophet in sincerity. They perform the obligations, refrain from all the prohibitions, and engage in performing many supererogatory acts of worship. Allah endowed these walis with karamas. Karamas are extraordinary actions which might occur to the wali and are a sign he is truthfully following his prophet. A miracle, on the other hand, is the extraordinary event which occurs at the hand of a prophet as proof of his truthfulness. For example, when Prophet Musa threw his staff and it became a serpent, Pharaoh's magicians knew what he did was not witchcraft and that Musa was a prophet. Another miracle occurred with Prophet Ibrahim when the people threw him in the blazing fire and neither his body nor his clothes burned. Many people witnessed the karama of our master Ahmad al-Rifa'i, a great wali who lived about 800 years ago. Once, when standing in front of the grave of the Prophet, Imam Ahmad asked that the Prophet put out his hand so he could kiss it. The Prophet did so in front of a large and great crowd of people. What happened to our master Ahmad al-Rifa'i was a karama, not a miracle, because although it was an extraordinary event, it occurred to one not claiming the status of prophethood. Abu Muslim al-Khawlani is an example of another great wali. He stood up against al-Aswad al-Ansi, an evil man who falsely claimed the status of prophethood. When Abu Muslim al-Khawlani refuted al-Aswad al-Ansi, he tried to kill him to silence him. So, al-Aswad al-Ansi set a blazing fire and tried three times to burn Abu Muslim in it. However, that fire did not burn Abu Muslim or his clothes. A karama for Abu Muslim. Seeing this, al-Aswad decided to banish Abu Muslim from his land. Abu Muslim went to Al-Madinah, the city of the Prophet, a place he had never been before. He was met at the borders of Al-Madinah by Umar ibn al-Khattab. Although Umar had never before met Abu Muslim, Allah gave our master Umar the knowledge of his story. Umar said, "Praise be to Allah, who made one of the members of the nation of the Prophet similar to Ibrahim al-Khalil." Meaning that the fire did not burn Abu Muslim as the fire did not burn Prophet Ibrahim before him. Many people have reported witnessing

incidents of karamas. One such incident occurred to our master Umar ibn al-Khattab while he was giving a speech in Al-Madinah. All of a sudden he called out, "O Sariya, the mountain, the mountain." The people in the mosque did not understand what was going on. When Umar came down from the platform, they asked him about what had happened, but Umar refused to explain to them. All he said was, "A matter had occurred to me." Later, the Muslims, led by Sariya, told the people how they escaped falling into a trap their attackers had schemed for them, because they heard Umar's voice calling, "O Sariya, the mountain, the mountain." As a result, the Muslims went to the mountain and escaped the trap. This was a karama for our master Umar. Our master Ahmad al-Rifa'i used to give lessons that were attended by 100,000 people, all able to hear his lesson without modern-day microphones or any other instruments. It was reported a man could be working in his field, planting and plowing, and still be able to hear the lesson. Ahmad al-Rifa'i used to teach the people fiqh, tawheed, the Arabic language, the fundamentals of the religion, and other knowledge. Imam al-Nawawi was a wali and a great scholar who authored many works. Allah illuminated Imam al-Nawawi's finger for him at night when the lantern was out of oil, so he could see and continue writing about the religion. This was a karama for Imam al-Nawawi. Our master, Abdul Qadir al-Jilani, used to give 12 lessons every day in the fiqh and tawheed. Once, when he was praying, he saw an illumination and a voice addressed him saying, "O Abdul Qadir, I am your Lord and I relieve you of all the obligations." He signaled by his hand, "Go away, you are the devil." The devil told him, "I have misled 70 people before you by that, but your knowledge protected you." Al-Jilani knew what he saw was the devil, because he knew Allah does not resemble his creations. What he saw came from a direction and as an illuminated body. It spoke with a sound and a letter and a language. He knew Allah is not an illuminated body, is clear of directions and is clear of sounds, languages and letters. Moreover, Al-Jilani knew even Prophet Muhammad was not relieved of the obligations, so why should one of less status be relieved of them? These are the examples of the great walis, those who adhere in sincerity to the methodology of the Prophet, who perform the obedience and refrain from the sins, who perform many optional acts of worship, and who implement their knowledge. They are the true Sufis, to whom Allah gives such powers. Dear listeners, we move on now to talk about the tariqah. Among the true Sufis, you will find those who follow a tariqah and sit in circles to remember Allah together. The tariqah is a good innovation in Islam. It falls under the permissibility in the religion for the top scholars of the nation of Muhammad to innovate matters in the religion which comply with the Quran, Hadith, Ijma' and Qiyas. Those scholars who innovate such innovations are greatly rewarded, as are those who practice their good innovations. Imam Muslim narrated, the Prophet said, "Man sanna fil Islam sunnatan hasanatan, falahu ajruha wa ajru man amila biha ila yawmil qiyamah, la yanqusu min ujurihim shay'." Which means, the one who innovates a good innovation in Islam shall have its reward and the reward of those who implement it until the Day of Judgment, without lessening any of the rewards of those who implement it. There are about 40 tariqas. All of them are sound in principle and origin. Examples are the Rifa'iyya tariqa, the Qadiriyya tariqa, the Naqshbandiyya tariqa, the Shaziliyya tariqa, the Badawiyya tariqa, among others. All of them were established and founded by great scholars of Ahlus Sunnah in compliance with the religion, that is, in compliance with the Quran, Hadith, Ijma' and Qiyas. However, today there are many people who claim to be followers of a particular tariqa, yet have perverted and misapplied the original tariqa, thereby doing things contrary to the religion.
Although such people exist, they do not shake the foundation, the truthfulness, or the credibility of the tariqas. We will conclude our episode for today by mentioning some of the sayings and doings of some great Sufis. Those great Sufis and founders of tariqas all taught that the proper methodology and the route to success in this life and the hereafter is to follow the methodology and sunnah of the Prophet. Al-Junayd al-Baghdadi, who is the master of the path of the Sufis, said, quote, "Our path is guided by and based on the book of Allah and the sunnah of the messenger," unquote. Shah Naqshband, another great name among the great Sufis, said, quote, "The correct way to our path is to follow the Prophet sallallahu alayhi wa sallam," unquote. Among the famous sayings of our master Ahmad al-Rifa'i is, quote, "The tariqa is the same as the laws of the religion, and the laws of the religion are the same as the tariqa," unquote. This means the tariqa applies the rules of the religion, and the rules of the religion order that which is practiced in a sound tariqa. Abu al-Hasan al-Shadhili, the founder of the Shadhiliya tariqa, said, quote, "If extraordinary matters happen with you that contradict the laws of the religion, the book of Allah, and all the sunnah of the messenger, then definitely leave them out and follow the rules of the religion," unquote. Those great Sufis, founders of tariqas, all advised their students to acquire the knowledge and implement it. Imam Ahmad al-Rifa'i, the founder of the Rifa'iyya tariqa, advised the Muslims at large to quote the sayings of Malik, Ahmad, al-Shafi'i, and Abu Hanifa. This is to highlight the importance of learning the matters of the religion through the great scholars of Islam, the scholars of the four most recognized schools of thought. Al-Ghajdawani, who set the foundation for the Naqshbandiya tariqa, wrote a letter to one of his students. In his letter, he said, "I urge you to acquire the knowledge and the good manners and to be God-fearing. Follow the traces of the good scholars who lived during the first 300 years after the immigration of the Prophet and the scholars who followed their path after them. Adhere to Ahl Sunnah wal Jama'ah, study the fiqh, which is the knowledge of the rules of the religion. Study the hadith, which is the knowledge of the sayings of the Prophet. Study tafsir, which is the interpretation of the Quran. And beware and avoid those who are ignorant and claim to be Sufis." The Prophet did not indulge his appetite. He ate a little with the intention of supporting his body to be able to carry out Allah's orders. It is known that an entire month would pass and the Prophet would not light a fire in his house to cook. Rather, he and his family would choose to eat dates and drink water. The Prophet's companion, Abu Bakr as-Siddiq, at one time was a very wealthy man. After he became Muslim, he gave all of his money to help the Muslims and to support the propagation of Islam. After that, he was seen carrying merchandise on his shoulder to sell in order to earn a humble living for himself and his family. This is the situation of the Sufis. They are humble, not arrogant. They do not indulge their appetites or their selves. Even though they might be engaged in some worldly matters, it is for a religious reason, and their hearts are not attached to these matters. Al-Junayd, the son of Muhammad al-Baghdadi, is known as the master of the true Sufis. He lived during the beginning of the 4th Hijri century. He was a faqih, which means knowledgeable in the matters of the religion. He was a scholar of hadith. Linguists, scholars of the language, and scholars of the religion used to come to attend his circle to benefit from his knowledge. Among his sayings is, quote, "We did not acquire this level of Sufism just by talking about it, but rather we acquired it through spending the nights awake in prayer, experiencing hunger from fasting the days, and going against our worldly desires," unquote. This is, of course, after acquiring the knowledge and implementing it, all in sincerity to Allah. Hence, dear listeners, Sufism
is very much a part of the religion of Islam. History is full of many great examples of true Sufis. It is only intelligent on our part to follow their example and beware of those who claim to be Sufis, yet spread falsehood and misguidance. Moreover, we must fulfill the obligation of ordering the lawful and forbidding the unlawful by warning the Muslims at large from those misguided people who cheat them in the matters of their religion, whether they claim to be Sufis or not. This concludes our episode for today. Next time, we will explain to you who are the Sufi claimers. At the end, we ask Allah to make us among those who strive to teach and spread the truth, seeking the reward from Allah. Ameen.

not an adjective, then this knowledge refers to the religious knowledge. So when I say knowledge, I mean religious knowledge. If I say religious knowledge, then I'm qualifying it with religious. If I say physical knowledge, if I say spiritual knowledge, then I'm qualifying the word knowledge. When the word knowledge doesn't have those specifying, qualifying words before them, then it refers to the Islamic knowledge, the religious knowledge. It cannot be but this in the hadith. So when the Prophet said seeking knowledge, he is not talking about any kind of knowledge or every kind of knowledge. He's talking specifically about Islamic knowledge, the religious knowledge. And it cannot be explained otherwise, because it is very hard for one of us, any one of us, to be simultaneously, means at the same time, an electric, mechanical, and civil engineer. If a person lived 200 years and he wants to study engineering, and you have different kinds of fields of engineering, mechanical, electrical, civil, computer, electronic, so you have different types of engineering. If he lived for 200 years, he would not be able to finish to get all these fields of knowledge at the same time. And a medical doctor, a teacher, etc. He cannot be. You have even so many fields of medical doctors. So a person, this is beyond his capacity, his abilities. Allah, the All-Wise, revealed in His Quran in Al-Baqarah 286, that means Allah does not require of a soul, means of a person, except what is within its capacity. So a person has certain capacities. So if one orders this person beyond what he can do, that order lacks wisdom. And Allah subhanahu wa ta'ala is the All-Wise. That's why He did not make anything obligatory upon us unless we have the means to do it. We are able to do it. So when a person says seeking knowledge and he says, oh, knowledge means any field of knowledge, then he is saying something contradictory to what Allah said, because if it's an obligation, then it is beyond contradictory to the ayah that Allah does not require of charge a person beyond his capacities. And also, those who take literal meaning of the hadith, we're going to show that this is wrong, and it is seriously wrong. وتفسير الحديث حرفيا يؤدي إلى أن كل مسلم الطفل والبالغ يتوجب عليه طلب كل أنواع 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Assigning a literal interpretation to the hadith leads to obligating every Muslim, both the child and adult, to seek all fields of knowledge. So if a person says seeking knowledge is an obligation on every Muslim, if he says seeking every field of knowledge is an obligation on every Muslim. So whether the Muslim is a child or adult. This is, of course, contradictory to the sound mind. This is beyond the ability of any person. And also, this is contradictory to the hadiths, many hadith of the Prophet, one of which the pen is lifted of three types of people. And the Prophet mentioned, and the child until he attains puberty.
The Prophet said, those people, three people, are not accountable. The person who is asleep until he wakes up, and the insane until he becomes sane, and the child until he becomes pubescent. So when they are in that situation, nothing is written against them. They are not accountable, responsible for their deeds. So the Prophet said the child is not obligated to do anything. So literal translation of the hadith leads to contradicting what the Prophet said, and whatever is contradicting to the Prophet's teachings is of no value. We throw it away. Consequently, knowledge is sought from the trustworthy. So in order to avoid falling into such misinterpretation of the Islamic texts, whether it's ayat of Quran or hadith of the Prophet, a person must acquire this knowledge from the trustworthy, qualified scholars or Muslims who are connected in a chain of transmission, chain of narration, back to the Prophet Muhammad sallallahu alayhi wa sallam. في صحيح البخاري باب العلم قبل القول والعمل بيّن البخاري 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In صحيح البخاري chapter on knowledge before saying and acting, البخاري رحمه الله clarified that the accountable, sane and pubescent must learn before he embarks on teaching. And we see this in even worldly things. If somebody wants to teach, you know, kindergarten or level 1, grade 1, and so on, this person cannot be allowed to teach unless in worldly things, unless he has a degree. He has gone and got the information that he is going to give to the students, and people testify for him. They say, okay, we gave him this, you know, bachelor degree or master's degree, and now he is qualified to teach. These are in worldly things. How about religious knowledge, which is more important than worldly things? نسأل الله أن يعلمنا ما ينفعنا. So he said, and he must not engage in any matter until he knows what Allah made lawful and unlawful of it. He wants to rent something, he wants to buy something, he wants to say something. He needs to say, what is the ruling of the religion? If it's halal, he'll do it. If it's haram, he will just avoid it. So he learns so that he can distinguish between the lawful and unlawful, and unlawful, the valid and invalid, the accepted and rejected, the good and the good and evil. Such a distinguishing between matters will not take place except after learning. Without learning, things are vague. He doesn't know if this is halal or haram or in between. No, there is no in between. Either it's halal or it's haram. So a person has to learn this. After learning, then the ability to distinguish between matters will be gained. وكذلك فإن التعلم لا بد منه قبل مزاولة أمور البيع والشراء والتجارة حتى لا يقع الإنسان في الربا والغش والكذب فإن من لم يعرف الشر من الناس يقع فيه. قال أحدهم عرفت الشر لا للشر لكن لتوقيه
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So similarly, learning must precede engagement in selling, buying, and trading so that one does not fall in usury, riba, you know, usurious gain, cheating, and lying. For indeed, the one who does not know evil will most likely fall into it. If I'm passing in a street and I don't know there is an open manhole, I most likely, if I pass in the way of that manhole, I'm going to fall into it. If I know it is there, then I have the choice to avoid it. I can avoid it. Similarly, if a person doesn't know what the haram is, he's gonna fall into it whether he likes it or not. ولا بد لنا في هذا الموقف أن نبين لكم أن طالب العلم مأجور على طلبه العلم إن كان طلبه مخلصا لله 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It is imperative in this situation to clarify that the learner is rewarded for his seeking knowledge if it is done in sincerity to Allah without any desire for fame or earning money. Sincerity, of course, is doing the good deed in obedience to Allah only. Ibn Ruslan said in the line 18, correct the intention before the action, then prepare the intention at the beginning of the action. You want to pray, then make sure that you correct intention. Say, I'm going to pray for the sake of Allah. And we say, Allahu Akbar, then the intention is prepared at the beginning of the good deed, then you get, inshallah, the reward from Allah. So the one who seeks knowledge for other than Allah or for Allah and others, he says, I want the reward from other than Allah. For example, I want to please my boss. Or he wants the reward from Allah and he wants to, please his boss. Or seeks it for achieving worldly benefit, is an insincere committer. This person is an insincere committer of an enormous sin and is deprived of the reward promised in the religious texts. Insincerity, riya, is an enormous sin. Person falls into that sin and also doesn't have reward. So double loss, wal'iyadu billah. And is deprived of the reward promised in the religious texts. Applies to him is the hadith of the Messenger of Allah sallallahu alayhi wa sallam: how many of the people who stand in prayer do not reap but staying up, and how many of the people who fast do not reap but hunger and thirst. He prays at night, tahajjud, to be called mutahajjid,
and he only reaps that effort to staying up, but no reward. The person who fasts so that people refer to him as a faster or a fasting person, then this person only reaps the hunger and thirst. There is no reward. This hadith is narrated by Ibn Hibban. وَلِكَيْ يَسْتَفِيدَ طَالِبُ الْعِلْمِ لَا بُدَّ لَهُ مِنْ صِفَتَيْنِ حَتَّى يَسْتَفِيدَ اسْتِفَادَةً كَامِلَةً. هذا طالب العلم لابد أن يتحلى بصفتين وهنم هما 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In order for the seeker of knowledge to benefit me fully, he must have two qualities, as mentioned by the revered Imam Mujahid Ibn Jabr, the disciple, means the student of Ibn Abbas, the authority in interpreting the Quran. May God accept their deeds. So Ibn Abbas, the Prophet made dua for him to grant, for Allah to grant him the knowledge of tafsir of the Quran. So he is our authority number one in the meaning of the verses of the Quran. His student is Mujahid ibn Jabr and Ibn Abbas. Al-Abbas is the uncle of the Prophet. So he said, the one who is shy or arrogant does not attain knowledge. The shy person does not ask about what he does not understand, so he does not obtain knowledge. So a person does not understand something and is shy to ask, does not ask, there is no knowledge. The arrogant person does not accept to learn from others because he thinks he's better than them, and does not admit that he does not understand, so he does not obtain the knowledge either. Specifically, it is good for the seeker of knowledge to be humble in his seeking for the sake of God. He who is humble for the sake of God, God will raise his status. You lower yourself for the sake of Allah, Allah raises you. Also, there is no alternative for him, for the student, but to ask the people of knowledge about it. So be humble and do not be shy to ask, then Allah will help you get this knowledge you're seeking. والسيدة عائشة رضي الله عنها ذكرت فيما روى البخاري نعم النساء نساء الأنصار لم يمنعهن الحياء أن يتفقهن في الدين. فالسيدة عائشة مدحتهن لعدم حيائهن في الاستفسار عن أحكام غسل الجنابة. امرأة سألت الرسول
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Lady Aisha, may God accept her deeds, and mentioned in what Al-Bukhari narrated, among the best women are the women of the Ansar. Shyness did not prevent them from acquiring the understanding in the religion. She praised them for not being shy in inquiring about the rules of ghusl for janabah. A woman came to the Prophet and asked, does the woman have to take ghusl, to take a bath, if she had a wet dream? And the Prophet said, yes, if she emitted many, then she would have to take this also. So janaba is the state in which a person has emitted many while awake, for example, or by a wet dream. Or the person has committed sexual intercourse, whether the many was admitted or not, then the person becomes in a state of janaba. The only way to lift that state, to get out of that state of janaba, is to make ghusl when the water is available, or tayammum when the water is not available. So this is, the end of the class. جعلنا الله وإياكم ممن طلب العلم بإخلاص إرضاء له سبحانه ويسر لنا جميعا تلقيه من أهله ووفقنا إلى العمل بمقتضاه ثم إلى نشره كما أمر. ونفعنا الله وإياكم بهذا العلم في الدنيا والآخرة. We ask Allah, may Allah make us and you among those who seek knowledge sincerely to be accepted by Him. May He facilitate for us all to receive it from its own qualified people. May Allah enable us to act according to the knowledge, then to spread it as He commanded. And may God benefit us and you with this knowledge in this world and the hereafter. Wallahu subhanahu wa ta'ala a'lam. Allah, the Almighty, knows best. Inshallah, we'll continue next week. La ilaha illallah. Allahumma salli ala sayyidina Muhammad wa ala alihi wa sahbihi wa sallim.

0: Welcome back, dear listeners. Today we are joined with Bilal. He's going to speak a bit about his experience traveling overseas to learn the religious knowledge and tell us about his experiences in doing so. So, assalamu alaikum, my brother.
1: Wa alaikum assalam wa rahmatullah. How are you?
0: Alhamdulillah. How are you doing today?
1: I'm well.
0: It's a pleasure having you in the studio today.
1: It's a pleasure to be here.
0: So, to begin with, can you tell the listeners a bit about your background, where you grew up, and what you were doing before you decided to travel for the religious knowledge?
1: Yeah, so a bit about my background. I was born and raised in Melbourne. My ethnical background is Ethiopian. Where I grew up, so I grew up in southeast suburbs of Melbourne, and that's where I spent my schooling. Yeah, so from there, I went on to university studies. And I studied a bachelor's in exercise and sports science, which I followed up with a physio or exercise physiology, which I was getting into. And then I ended up working in that field as well. And that's what I was basically doing prior to traveling for knowledge, just working in the field and also other odd jobs outside of my field.
0: So growing up, did you always intend to, you know, travel overseas to study the religious knowledge? And if not, what initially inspired you to travel and seek that knowledge?
1: Yeah, growing up, I didn't even know it was a possibility to travel overseas to study religious knowledge. I just thought you study in, you know, like a Saturday school setting. You go to your 1 and 2 lessons a week, and that was about it. I didn't know how one would become knowledgeable further than that. So I didn't have any intentions or aspirations of going overseas to learn. What initially inspired me to do so was a trip to Ethiopia.
0: You originally come from there, right?
1: Yes. I was there with my mother for a period of time. And during our stay there, there was a lot of things that I saw and went through that opened my eyes to learning the religious knowledge.
0: What were some of those things that you saw?
1: Well, the center that they have there in Harar, which is in the eastern part of Ethiopia. There was a students there that had left their mothers and their fathers and their families at the age of 12, 13, 11.
0: Young,
1: very young. And they left their families to learn the religious knowledge and stay in the center for months at a time. And then they'd go back to their villages and their towns and they'd teach their people.
0: Young, wow.
1: They started at a very young age and they didn't care about making money or, you know, getting degrees in universities and the like. They just wanted to learn the religious knowledge to protect themselves and their families. So when I saw that, that was one of the main things that inspired me.
0: Yeah, it's quite different to Australia, right? Like growing up in Australia, not many people put a lot of effort and consideration into learning the religious knowledge. A lot of their focus goes on to how can I make the most money? How can I become very educated in the dunya matters? How can I get a good, you know, position in the dunya?
1: Yeah, that's really the mindset that I felt like I was living in prior to going to Ethiopia, where you think, okay, let me just get the job, and then move up the ladder, right? Get promotions, and then somehow, you know, find a way to save up enough money to buy some land or something or the like, and then from there, you know, the other aspects of life that fall into place up after that. But those aspects, once those come into play, you realize that you don't really have the same luxury of time to leave your situation and go overseas because you have a lot of commitments. So for me, when I saw that, I was lucky enough to see that at a younger age, which helped me change my mind on things.
0: Definitely. My next question for you is, what countries or states within Australia have you been to study the religious knowledge, and what was it like in each of them?
1: Initially, I traveled to Lebanon for a period of time, and that was my first experience leaving Melbourne, leaving my home city, and going overseas. And then after that, I have been here in Sydney for a period of time, taking lessons as well privately. So those are the two places that I've been in regards to acquiring the religious knowledge.
0: What was it like in Lebanon? Because I know what it's like in Sydney, generally.
1: Lebanon, yeah, Lebanon was different.
0: Yeah?
1: Lebanon was very different compared to my life. Even much more different than Ethiopia, even if I'm being honest. Because there you're surrounded by so many knowledgeable people, even from students, not even just from the sheikhs, from the students as well that have been there for a period of time. They're very, very strong. So when you're around them, it was difficult because I didn't really know how to speak Arabic when I went there.
0: Really?
1: Yeah, I didn't know how to speak.
0: So when you went there, you were not strong in Arabic?
1: In speaking, understanding, not really.
0: Yeah.
1: No, I wasn't. I could read and write and speak at a very, very low level.
0: Yeah.
1: But I went there for that purpose, to get stronger in that.
0: So you went without, knowing how to speak or, communicate with people effectively.
1: Yeah.
0: And you learnt while you were over there.
1: Yeah, yeah. That was a goal, was to learn over there. So the first month or two, I'd say, was a lot of sign language, if you want to call it. Just trying to communicate with them in a way that they would understand. There were quite a few brothers there that didn't know English, but I tried my best not to speak with them too much because that would literally be the opposite of what I wanted to do. So I tried my best to hang around people that spoke Arabic.
0: Yeah.
1: And as uncomfortable as it was, over time you start to understand and get used to how they structure their sentences and how they speak. Yeah. And you start to emulate them from there.
0: Yeah. How important is it to, surround yourself with people that have achieved what you want to achieve?
1: It is extremely important to be alongside like-minded people. They push you in ways that you don't know how to push yourself, if I'm being honest.
0: Yeah.
1: Because there's times where you're there and you're just tired.
0: You just want to sleep in.
1: Yeah, you just want to sleep in. we're not getting that many hours of sleep there.
0: Yeah.
1: But then when you've got someone, in the same room as you, telling you, get up, we got to go, we got to study, we got to revise, that helps a lot because everyone needs that, everyone needs that. And being in a room, I was in a room when I first got there with three brothers that didn't know how to speak English.
0: Really?
1: None of them.
0: Where did they come from?
1: One of the brothers was from Syria.
0: Mm.
1: One of them was from Congo, and one of them was Lebanese.
0: Yeah, so very multicultural.
1: Very multicultural room, it was a very nice room. And in that room, the four of us, it was a constant struggle because they understood Arabic, but they wanted to speak with me, and I was trying to learn Arabic at the same time. It was a lot of back and forth, but after a while, what was good was they knew some English words. So if I didn't know the meaning, they would be able to translate a word or two, which helped me learn as well.
0: Yeah.
1: But being in that room with people that didn't speak English, I reckon was one of the biggest things that helped me improve at a faster rate.
0: Yeah, it kind of forced you to be in that situation, right?
1: Yeah, yeah. You gotta definitely force yourself in that environment to either adapt or perish, as they say.
0: Yeah. When you went to Lebanon, did you experience any kind of culture shock? And what helped you accustom yourself to the new environment?
1: Yeah, the culture shock from day one, if I'm being honest. From the second I left the airport, and you see a security guard outside the airport with a big AK-47 gun.
0: Yeah.
1: You realize where you are straight away. You're not in Australia anymore. Subhanallah. And then from there, the first night was a bit rough. The bathroom situations there with a bunch of boys in a single apartment. The food situations as well, the sleeping arrangements, everything, if I'm being honest, everything was a change. And it took time to accustom myself, but when you go there with the right intention, regardless of what comes your way, you know what you're there for, so you don't let that affect your progress.
0: So were you eating well when you were over there? Was it burgers, pizza, all of that?
1: You could order food if you wanted to. There were delivery services. However, I felt like as well as learning the language and learning the religion there, I wanted to, as they say, break my nafs and try my best to stay away from those luxuries. So the food that they would give us there, it was food it's designed to strengthen the mind of the individual.
0: Really?
1: As they say, there's a saying, Al-khubz wal-ma, ta'am al-ulama, meaning bread and water is the food of the scholars. So the way we'd eat there, and what we'd eat there, it was to emulate that. Not saying we had bread and water every day, but it was to emulate that. And that was something that needed time to get used to, especially growing up in Australia, where there's a lot of options. You got mother's home cooking, restaurants here and there, kebab, HSP, all these things.
0: Yeah.
1: So to be there and to remove yourself from that environment and to not feed into that temptation of ordering food and just eating what they give you.
0: Mm.
1: It took time to accustom myself, but after a while, you actually start to enjoy that process.
0: Mm.
1: Yeah.
0: So you mentioned that saying about how bread and water is the food for the ulama, and there's some foods that are designed to strengthen your mind.
1: Mm.
0: Like, what do you mean strengthen your mind?
1: What I mean is, if you look at the scholars, they were very strong in memorizing.
0: Mm.
1: And there was a wisdom behind that in regards to the way they would eat. They wouldn't eat a lot of food,
0: yeah,
1: because when you eat a lot of food, you end up getting into what they call like a food coma, or you get the itis, where you get very lazy and tired, and you don't want to study.
0: Yeah.
1: And sometimes when we would unfortunately indulge in other foods, we would realize that on those days we wouldn't have energy to study afterwards.
0: Mm.
1: Whereas when we'd eat little and we'd eat what they would give us, which was at the times bulgur, which is some form of wheat,
0: yeah,
1: and lentils, or for example some bread and hummus,
0: yeah,
1: and the like, when we'd eat food like that and then we'd go back to our rooms, we'd get right back into memorizing and the like, because you're not full, you're not sluggish, exactly. That's a good word to use right there, sluggish. So you don't have that feeling of feeling heavy and sluggish. So that's what I mean by it would actually, in a way, keep you focused throughout the day.
0: Yeah.
1: You know, but whereas if you eat heavily every day and you're eating luxurious food every day, that would pretty much be the end of your day in regards to studying. You probably wouldn't study much after.
0: Yeah. Now, moving on, before you left, what was the experience like explaining to your family that you want to go and study the religion, and how did they receive it?
1: Yeah, so in regards to going overseas, as I said at the start of the interview, look, I am someone that did go to uni and I did get a degree and I was working in my field.
0: Mm.
1: So for me, I knew it wasn't going to be easy because I've already invested time, and as you know, like, uni isn't free. There's a lot of hex involved in that.
0: Mm.
1: So to try and convince, it wasn't the easiest thing. However, with my mother, she was actually someone that wanted me to go prior.
0: Really?
1: To me wanting to go, yeah. Before I went to Ethiopia, before any of that happened, she was sort of trying to push me in that direction.
0: Yeah.
1: However, I at the time was like, well, I spent how many years in uni and I'm working in my field. How am I going to just leave everything behind?
0: Mm.
1: It didn't quite make sense. But alhamdulillah, Rabbil Alameen, for that journey, that eye-opening journey to Ethiopia, which really changed a lot for me. And after that, already with my mum's previous push towards learning, it was actually wasn't that hard to get them on board.
0: Mm. So for the fathers and mothers listening now, what advice would you give to them?
1: SubhanAllah, I feel like when it comes to just in general, whether it's religious knowledge or non-religious knowledge, to have your kid leave your house and go overseas to learn and be in an environment where he's by himself, it's always going to be something that's daunting. It's not going to be something that's easy. However, at least you know when it's religious knowledge, there is a benefit, not just for this dunya, but for the hereafter.
0: Mm-hmm.
1: When you are supporting your child financially, emotionally, calling and the like, you are actually receiving rewards. You are receiving rewards from Allah subhanahu wa ta'ala by doing so, by paying for his fees and or her fees and the like. And also, as we know, all deeds stop but three once one passes away. And one of those is the supplication from pious offspring.
0: Mm.
1: So if you were to have children that were to go overseas and study and become shuyukh, and then they were to come back and inshallah ta'ala they were to reach the level of piety, then once you pass away, they would be able to supplicate for you while you are in your grave. So for parents, I feel like that's one thing that they should really think about, and to not try and hold back their children from going overseas and learning the religious knowledge. You might think he's or she is falling behind in matters of the dunya because maybe your siblings' children are working full-time and they're buying houses and the like and buying new cars when your son or daughter is overseas and they don't really have much to their name financially. However, they are doing much, much better for themselves, for the hereafter, which is much better than anything that you can try and achieve or claim in the dunya.
0: Definitely. And for those parents at home who think, we have opportunities to learn the religious knowledge here in Australia, which is true. Definitely, there are many lessons. Alhamdulillah, we're blessed in that way. But how does the learning environments compare overseas? And how are the opportunities perhaps better?
1: There are many things that you will learn overseas that I don't personally feel like you will learn here in Australia. oh, whether it be America or Canada or the like. The reason being, when you're in those countries, you're surrounded by people who didn't grow up like you. Mm. They grew up with much less. And when you see how they live and you see their mindset and you see the way they were brought up and they tell you about how they were brought up, you realize how lucky and blessed you are for the opportunities you had in Australia, but also you realize how narrow-minded you are when it comes to the way people live in other countries, other parts of the world. And when you see, I'll give you an example. There was a brother there who one day we were eating some watermelon. Mm. And we ate the watermelon. There was a few pieces left on the bottom of the watermelon. And we sort of just thought it was finished and we threw it away. Right? We just put it in the bin, on top of the bin. When he saw that, he took it out of the bin and got a spoon and scraped every single last piece of that watermelon off of the skin of the watermelon and he ate it. And then he put it in the bin.
0: Yeah.
1: Someone like us here in Australia, we don't really see that as food. We just say it's rubbish, it's finished. Mm. But someone like him, in his situation, the way he was brought up and raised, it gives you a different level of appreciation for what you have, and it makes you whole. It makes you a man. It makes you someone that, when you look at how they live, you realize that not everything is as easy as it seems. Not everything is as easy as it seems. For example, when the electricity goes out, that's something that we don't really face here in Australia, right? Or when there's a lack of food, or when people can't afford certain things, right? Or people have to wash their clothes manually with their hands or the like. These are things that you only see when you travel overseas to study. They're not really things that you will experience here. And when you do experience those things and then you come back here, you have much more of an appreciation. So I would say that is a big difference. In regards to the religious lessons itself, of course, we have a lot of shayukh here that teach lessons throughout the week, alhamdulillah. However, in that environment, of course, also for learning the Arabic language, that is a much better environment for you to be surrounded by people who are speaking Arabic all day, every day.
0: Mm. And it's also the consistency.
1: Definitely consistency as well. Maybe the lessons one day a week, right? However, there it's 5-6 days a week. So you're
0: throughout the day as well, eh?
1: Yeah, throughout the day from early morning all the way till about dhuhr time. And then after that, you have some revision time and you have other general classes being taught as well. So it's just a full day of knowledge every day. And I reckon spending even 6 months there in an environment like that, wherever it may be, whether it's Lebanon or elsewhere, you will progress at a much faster rate than maybe even 2-3 years here in Australia.
0: Mm. So throughout your travels, throughout your experience, has there been any advice given to you by a sheikh that you studied under that has resonated with you, that has stuck with you?
1: Yeah, so one of the sheikhs that was teaching me during my time in Lebanon, he was basically telling us about the concept of time and how we think we have time, but then one day you wake up and you look in the mirror and, you know, you're not as young as you once were, basically. And he said to us, because he was trying to basically convince us to stay for longer and just indulge yourself in the matters of the religion, you know, until you're well equipped. And he basically said how he himself was in the university for years. But he said if he looked at his time, he said to himself that it's not enough. A lot of people, they study a few years and straight away they have this inclination in their heart that khalas, I've finished my studies, I'm a sheikh now and there's nothing else I can do, right? I've learned everything. When in reality, there's so much knowledge out there that they still haven't learned. And he would tell us about how the scholars in the past, just to get the title of sheikh, they would study at the very least 10 to 15 years.
0: Wow.
1: Yeah, they would study for a very, very long time before they would even get the title of sheikh. Until then, they were just considered a student. So he would basically tell us, just keep learning, never stop being a student. Because the second you stop being a student is the second you stop growing. So you don't want to be someone that's stops growing and now you're just sort of like a ladder that people used to climb on top of. Right? You want to be someone that's still climbing yourself. Right? You want it to be someone that's still climbing yourself. Therefore, he spoke about a lot of things like that and he said to us basically to not be too fussed about matters that aren't as important now. Things that you think are important now, like the house and the cars and even friends that you haven't seen or spoken to in a while. He said those friends will be there once you're done with your studies. They're not going anywhere. So to focus on the studies, to keep in contact, of course, with your family, and to just stay focused on the task at hand. That's advice that he gave us. And it opened your eyes, because these are shuyukh that, you know, have studied many years and are quite knowledgeable. And when they tell you, they still consider themselves a student and they don't even really consider themselves sheikhs.
0: Yeah.
1: It's a very humbling thing to hear.
0: SubhanAllah. And that's what knowledge does. It's supposed to humble you. The more you learn, the more humble you should get. And if it doesn't do that, then the person is not comprehending the knowledge.
1: Absolutely. Absolutely.
0: Now, there might be people at home who might, you know, want to go and seek their religious knowledge. It might sound appealing to them, but they are worried, they're afraid that they might feel uncomfortable when they go overseas, leave their home, leave their families. They're afraid of all the possible things that might go wrong. What advice would you have for them?
1: This is something I struggle with myself, if I'm being honest, still.
0: You?
1: It's not easy. It's not easy to leave your family. It's really not. You think it is, and of course the reason is a great reason. It's one of the best reasons you can leave your family for. If not the best reason you can leave your family for, is to pursue the religious knowledge, right? However, it is very, very uncomfortable, because especially if it's your first time, your whole life you've been living at home with your mother and your father. They've been helping you with anything. Anytime you're stuck with something, they just... they're always there to have your back. But now to be in a position where you've only got yourself, right, and you've got to really, as I said before, you either adapt to that environment or you perish. There's no mum or dad around to save you. That's an environment where, as I said, people become different. They become independent. They become independent in those environments. So advice for them is understand why you're doing it, first and foremost. If it's for the right reasons, then regardless of how hard it may be or how uncomfortable you may feel, you will still take that leap. And once you do, and you realize once you're in that environment that it's not as bad as you once thought it was, you'll realize that you've actually won by doing so. You've overcome that fear. However, if you say, no, I won't survive, I won't make it, and you stay, then you'll never know if you could have or couldn't have actually thrived in that environment. So I would just say, just understand why you're doing it for. Understand why you're doing it. You're doing it for yourself, and you're doing it for your family as well.
0: Now, apart from leaving your family, was there any other matters that you particularly struggled with, and what were the steps you took to overcome these matters?
1: Yeah. So, as well as leaving family, there was I was working in a clinic at the time when I left. So, leaving that job. In the clinic, and at the time it was very hard to find work. So when I finally found the job, I was relieved. You know, I was finally working in my field and everything was going well. And then the opportunity came to go overseas. So, subhanAllah, it's like as soon as I wanted the opportunity that I'd been looking for so long.
0: Yeah, that was a big test day.
1: Yeah, it was a big test because I said to myself, maybe stay in the job for a year. And then after a year, I'll you know. But I knew that was just the shaitan playing with me. So I didn't feed into that. But it was very uncomfortable. It was a very uncomfortable talk with my manager, because she was like, we just hired you a couple months ago and now you're leaving. But I told her it's an opportunity that I can't pass up. And I'm very glad I didn't pass up on it, because shortly after I came back, as you guys may know, what's happening overseas, it's a tough environment there now, what's been happening there. So if I didn't leave when I left, I would have missed out on that opportunity completely. So that was a tough thing, to leave that job, a job that I had been looking for and I had studied for many years in the clinic. And I also, I'd say other than that, it was just family and the work. I wasn't really doing much else around that time, if I'm being honest, yeah.
0: Like, what's your plans? Tell us your plans for the future.
1: Only Allah knows what's going to happen in the future completely. But, I mean, I feel like in the past I used to always say, I'm going to do this and I'm going to do that. But then it never really happens the way I say it. So I always find that question a bit hard to answer.
0: Yeah, you said you would never come to the radio, but you did, alhamdulillah.
1: Yeah, see, there you go. At first I wasn't really comfortable with doing this interview, but yeah, it just comes to show you, you can say never, never all you want, but if it's going to happen, if it's eternally willed for it to happen, then it will happen. Mm. Of course, the near future is to go overseas and continue studying.
0: Yeah,
1: that's the near future. More than that, I've
0: anywhere in particular.
1: Yeah, of course, I'll be inshallah Malaysia.
0: Malaysia. And why Malaysia?
1: Well, Malaysia, they have a strong institution there. It's a place where they are welcoming to a lot of students. So it's a place that I feel like I can go and continue to expand on my knowledge and study. Of course, Lebanon will always have a place in my heart.
0: Mm.
1: But it's just with Lebanon, it's just very difficult to be there now.
0: Mm.
1: With classes not even running at times, and you know, the structure there has changed a lot since I've left. So I don't really know in regards to Lebanon. However, inshallah, I will continue in Malaysia for the time being. But more than that, I really can't say. I just don't know. More than the near future, I can't say anything else other than that.
0: Okay, to wrap us off, I want you to do something for the listeners at home. Imagine you are talking to someone who has a slight inclination to go and learn the religious knowledge. Yeah, you can sense that about them. And you have 1 minute to convince them to go, leave what they're doing, leave the dunya, and study. How would you go about doing that? 1 minute.
1: So, okay. Is this like, give me an age demographic. Is this person under 18 or just
0: someone, like, just someone.
1: Man. Oh, that's a tough question. That's a very tough question. I feel like how I'd go about
0: the minute is running out.
1: Yeah. I don't think you need a minute. It's just about telling them, like, what do you want in life? You know, what do you want in your life? Do you want to be someone that's knowledgeable? Do you want to be someone that has a high chance of inshallah ta'ala being saved in the hereafter, which is way more important than anything that you can achieve in this dunya? Or do you care more for the dunya? The dunya, you go for a few years, you come back, nothing really changes. You know, and people don't change, the environment hasn't changed, nothing really changes. Only you. You're the one that's going to change by going and learning. So I would just say to that person, the opportunity to learn the religious knowledge overseas, that's something that has a short window. The opportunity to learn knowledge in the university in Australia, that doesn't have a short window. You can go into it as a mature student or the like.
0: Mm.
1: However, those environments, when you're at a younger age, before marriage and the like, that's when your mind is fresh and you can memorize and you can be in that environment with less responsibilities, with less stress. However, in the dunya, it's a whole different ball game.
0: Mm.
1: So I would just say, basically, your time is now. Either you take it or you don't, and someone in the future will take it. But I can guarantee you, there's a great chance that once you get married and once you have children, when you see your children and you realize that you need to protect them, that's when the potential regret may come into play. So before you feel that regret, I would just say, take the opportunity now, so that you are saving yourself and your family, inshallah, in the hereafter.
0: Barakallahu feekum. Thanks for joining us today, my brother.
1: Ameen wa feek.
0: Assalamu alaikum.
1: Wa alaikum salam.

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0: these stories and moving forward. In helping us talk about vaccination today, we have Sabreen Farooqi once again, and it's a pleasure to have you, Sabreen. Welcome to 92.1 FM Muslim Community Radio. And it's been a while since we heard from you. Would like to know how you've been and any...
1: Assalamu alaikum. Thank you so much for inviting me. It's always good to be here in the Muslim Community Radio, 2FM. And yeah, it's been a while, I know. And there was Ramadan and Eid just we celebrated. So yeah, it's a busy time.
0: Yeah.
1: And also in terms of community, it has been fantastic.
0: Alhamdulillah.
1: You know, it's very good. Good to be back.
0: Barakallahu fiki. I feel like you're part of the 2MFM family now.
1: I am.
0: We do see you on Ramadan occasions and iftarat and other occasions that we have. Yeah. It's always a pleasure to have you in our studios.
1: Yeah. Definitely. Yeah, it's always a pleasure for me too to be here with you.
0: Barakallahu fiki. Sabreen, why is it important to share real community experiences when talking about vaccination?
1: It is important, and now we'll talk about this community experience just to give an idea to our listeners about this vaccination project. So it is from the New South Wales Department of Health.
0: Mm-hmm.
1: So what they are trying to do is to raise the awareness and as a result, raising the intake of the vaccination in multicultural community. So that's basically the target of this entire project.
0: Exactly.
1: And so their research says that it is basically going down. Not many people are aware of it. And it is a compulsory thing in Australia, obviously, for health, for our reason, for our own sake. Mm-hmm. It is important.
0: Right.
1: But you know how multicultural we are.
0: Mm-hmm.
1: And people are coming with non-English speaking background, and not only that, from different backgrounds, from different countries. Every country has different rules and regulations about health. So that's why New South Wales Department of Health took this initiative to spread the word in the community, multicultural community.
0: Right.
1: Now.
0: And this is our community and who we air to.
1: Exactly.
0: So we don't only have the Arabic speaking people.
1: Yeah.
0: We are multicultural radio.
1: Exactly.
0: So we took on that project, as you mentioned and explained beautifully, in order to help all the community that is listening.
1: Absolutely. So our listeners are not only Arabic speaking. Muslim Community Radio is basically many people from many different culture, in many different religion, they listen to it. So it's very important that this community radio is broadcasting it, is part of the project, because that plays a very significant role. Now, about community. So in this project, basically the funder has designed the project in a way where there are some community connectors who are not necessarily health expert. For example, I'm there as a community connector.
0: Mm-hmm.
1: I'm not a doctor or, you know, I'm not a GP or anyone, but...
0: And you're saying that for people that have not heard of you, can you tell them where your background is from?
1: Oh, yeah, of course. I came from Bangladesh. And I work here with multicultural communities, mainly with their settlement, and give support in domestic violence sector. But through the settlement services, I'm very much connected with multicultural community and from different religion, different background, predominantly from Arab countries and South Asian countries and Afghans. So I'm based in Auburn, so there are so many multicultural people there. Our work is based in Auburn, Southwest Sydney, the Marylands, all these areas. So big hub of multicultural community.
0: Yes.
1: Now, that's basically my short background. And I came here in 2MFM before about to talk about domestic violence and other things. This is a very different conversation, but it is very important for us. So that funder developed the design in a way that is actually something I really liked because health experts, they know about health,

0: and they know about science and all those things. How do they connect to the community, the target audience? So they found community connectors.
1: Yes.
0: And so people like me. Mm-hmm. So in this project, I'm helping, basically I'm part of the CMRC, Community Migrant Resource Center.
1: Right.
0: And I'm working as part of CMRC as a community connector. So what does community connector do? They connect with the community and give the information from health experts.
1: Mm-hmm.
0: So that's why we are connectors.
1: And that goes beautifully with my program. It's called Connecting Communities.
0: Yeah. Oh. Isn't that wonderful? Yeah.
1: I'm really fascinated with your words is, like, we are talking to people from the community.
0: Yeah.
1: And when the people, as you're saying, hear it from the community, I think they sort of understand it more.
0: Yeah, exactly.
1: And we sort of simplify it for them, as you have already done that.
0: Right.
1: And that's what attracts, hopefully, their attention. Maybe we can convince them of looking after their vaccination.
0: Exactly. So going back to your first question, that why is it important to share the community experience when we are talking about vaccination. So when we are talking to multicultural community, when they see me or other connectors as someone like them,
1: exactly,
0: as part of their community, they will feel more confident, you know, and they will hear my story. I'm also from another country, mm-hmm. like a first-generation migrant.
1: Yeah, they can relate to you.
0: They can relate to me, and they hear my story. They get more confidence.
1: Mm-hmm.
0: Because what happens, from my experience of working in this project, I found that people are, like, normally people are hesitant about a new step.
1: Yep.
0: Okay, so the other day I had a conversation with Afghan people, local Afghan people. They're all first generation migrant. They came in last 3 to 5 years. So they like, it's not the same in another country. I mean, I'm talking about Afghanistan, but it can be any country. So it's not the same. So when I was talking about my experience as another migrant who came from different background, they could trust me. They could find more confidence, you know, in the system. So that's why it is important that we really share our experience of it can be good, can be bad. It can be the hesitation I felt initially, then the benefit I got later. So, yeah, sharing experience is important.
1: Yes, and you're the right person for it. MashaAllah. What kinds of stories do people in our community often share about their vaccine decisions?
0: What I found, the stories they share is predominantly about their hesitation, because two things mainly. They're worried about the after effect of vaccination. So many people get feverish feeling, sore, hand sore, those sort of thing. And they're
1: the side effects.
0: Side effect, right. So they're scared about taking the vaccines, just in fear of the side effect.
1: Mm.
0: The other thing I've found is in young woman.
1: Yep.
0: I deal with a lot of young women from migrant community. You know, there are vaccinations for pregnant women.
1: Mm-hmm.
0: They are worried about their kids, in future kids, because they think, oh, I'll put something in my body. What will be their reaction? And if someone is not pregnant or trying pregnancy, they're hesitant whether it will impact my capability of, you know, getting pregnant. That's one thing. And the other thing is, if I'm pregnant, then whether it will impact my unborn child.
1: Mm-hmm.
0: So these are the two things I found very common in their stories about their hesitation. Religion, I haven't seen many people talking about any objection related to religion, because I haven't seen any religion objecting about, you know, vaccination. But it used to be a reason, like not now, maybe a long time back.
1: But the medicine has improved and technology has improved.
0: Yeah, people know more. So
1: we have the pros and cons.
0: Yeah.
1: But I feel like out there, there's maybe non-religious people that are scared of it.
0: Yeah, true. Actually, true. Yeah, that's a very important point you mentioned. People talk about religion, and actually non-religious people, they oppose it. And I haven't seen, because my dealing is predominantly with religious people. Yes. They're from different religion. Mm. I haven't seen that objection. It's mainly about their personal idea, personal thought process about the and the fear of the vaccination,
1: mm-hmm.
0: And also not knowing. So they don't know what they don't know.
1: Uh-huh. You know, so they're not educated enough about it.
0: No, not educated enough. So they know it as they go. I'll give you my personal example. So mm-hmm. my son is 15 and he's in year 10 now. It was the first time I heard that he needs to take a vaccination in year 10. So, yeah, I'm a first-generation migrant. We're learning. Mm-hmm. But I don't have any issue, or, you know, his dad doesn't have any issue, you know, taking the vaccination. But there are people who don't know but who resist. Oh, you know, my son and daughter will take. What if he gets sick?
1: Mm-hmm.
0: So this after effect makes them, you know.
1: Did he end up getting sick?
0: No.
1: That's good. Yeah.
0: But sometimes people get this fever. I also get this feverish feeling. But that's
1: the same with a toddler when you give him the injection. Yeah. He gets feverish at night.
0: Yeah, exactly. Yeah. It's a process of developing a strong immune system.
1: Yeah.
0: So the stories mainly talk about their thing is they don't know much, and their fear of the future kids and the capacity of getting pregnant.
1: So right.
0: That's basically because I deal with a lot of women, young women.
1: Yes. Yeah. That's where your experience is.
0: Yeah.
1: I guess this is a part of how do personal experiences influence how others think about vaccines. You've touched up on that.
0: Yeah. And it's not only good, it's also bad in a sense that sometimes it can be bad. Like if I think it's negative, I can tell my story to someone in my community who can be influenced. So, if people share their positive stories, that influences positively. Yeah.
1: Right. What challenges do people commonly describe in their vaccination journey?
0: The challenge people say is about not knowing what is essential. So mm-hmm. In the National Immunization Program in Australia, whoever is under 20 years old, they can get all the vaccines, and even the refugees, then humanitarian entrants, everyone can get it for free. And so they don't know actually what is essential.
1: Uh-huh.
0: That's one thing.
1: Right.
0: And the other thing is where to get it from.
1: Right.
0: So people don't know much about the NIP, the immunization program. And I also deal with a lot of asylum seekers. They don't fall under this free program, but they can get it. They can get the vaccines. So the challenge is initially their thought process. Secondarily, they have to convince themselves or motivate themselves to get it. And the third thing is finding where to get it from. So, for example, for example, I'm from Bangladesh.
1: Mm-hmm.
0: Health system is different.
1: Right.
0: Like we don't have GP as such. So we have different way of seeing doctors. So here, if you talk to GP, GP can guide you and tell you why you should take it, when you should take it, when it is compulsory. And even in any GP medical centers, you can take it.
1: Mm-hmm.
0: Also for Aboriginal people, they have the centers. And so health centers, even in work, today I've booked my vaccination for next month.
1: Oh, wow.
0: From different workplaces mm-hmm. also in Australia, they organize vaccines. Yeah.
1: Mm-hmm. What factors most often help people feel comfortable making a vaccination decision?
0: I think the proper information.
1: Yes.
0: This is very important.
1: As you said, when it's explained and in their language as well,
0: exactly.
1: Being diverse and multicultural, they may be feeling more comfortable.
0: Yeah, they feel more comfortable. And as a connector, as a community connector, I also can connect them to the health specialist.
1: Mm-hmm.
0: A specialist means it can be health professional, it can be doctors. And when they give the proper information, they can explain it properly, they feel more confident. Mm-hmm. And we as a connector can also give them information from our health website. And we have been trained by the New South Wales Health. And so when they get the proper information, when they know where to get it from, when to get it from, that motivates them. That helps them to feel comfortable about the vaccination.
1: Yeah. How important do you think is access to clear and trusted information in that process?
0: It is absolutely very important to access the clear and trusted information because that is a key. That is the key to main thing, because we know, as you will know and I know, that there are a lot of misinformation floating in the community. So when you have the proper information, and like health website has a lot of like information with pictures, that actually helps with people from non-English speaking background.
1: It does. And that's what we call visual.
0: Yeah,
1: and
0: right.
1: And that was because they can't speak and they can't communicate. Yeah, it will help them.
0: Yeah, it helps them. It makes the information more interesting.
1: Yeah.
0: Sometimes in the training, I also say that if you can make it animated, you know, someone wearing hijab, just an example, wearing hijab and talking to someone else, and that, okay, it can be me, you know. Mm-hmm. So, so animated thing, pictures, proper information from health website.
1: And translation of the information.
0: Translation is very important.
1: Language.
0: And also, if after the sessions, after the discussion, if we give them some handout with information, maybe in their language, it is very helpful for them. So these things actually help them.
1: Mm-hmm. Yeah. That's fantastic. What role do healthcare professionals play in supporting people's decision?
0: Healthcare professionals play a very significant role because they are the people who have all the information, proper information, and people trust them. Wherever you go, you will see that people love to talk to doctors. They love to hear from them, and doctors know what to say. So health professionals play a very important role. And other organizations, for example, people who are connected to the community, also this radio, community radio, they play a very important role. They are the people who connect the health professionals to the community. So, health professionals along as well as other people in this project, they play a very important role in people's decisions.
1: Yeah. That's true what you're saying, subhanAllah. We did have professionals talking about this, and it was so lovely to see the different views of different professionals that are involved in the health system.
0: Exactly.
1: Yeah. From young uni students to mothers and teachers to doctors. And it was really fascinating. And it was so lovely to hear their point of views, as you mentioned.
0: Exactly. They bring different thoughts to the table with the same fact, but maybe they deliver differently.
1: Yeah.
0: As you say, that maybe young doctors have something more to add.
1: Yep.
0: Sometimes they add to generations.
1: Yes.
0: Like they know how to convince the young and how to talk to the older people.
1: Yes, so it was really fascinating.
0: I find them very interesting.
1: At one interview, I had a mother and daughter, a science teacher with a doctor.
0: Yeah.
1: And it was fascinating. It was really, really interesting to see both views, as you just mentioned.
0: Yeah, exactly. Both views. And I love, and in Australia, you will see a lot of second generation who are doctors, who are health professionals. I find it fascinating because they understand us, they understand the young people, and they know how to talk to these two generations and convince them and give the information.
1: Right.
0: Yeah.
1: How do conversations with family or community members influence decision making? I think this is similar as to what we are mentioning.
0: Yeah, you're right. Decision making, I will emphasize it again.
1: Yes.
0: When you hear from someone from the community, from the family, and especially you will see in many community there are people who are respected by other people. Like elders in the community.
1: Yeah.
0: or religious leaders or community leaders. Mm. So when they talk about something, the other people listen. So it is important. It's a very important conversation that people can have from family members or community members, because they are the people like other people trust.
1: Mm-hmm.
0: And so they would love to hear from them. And when they talk from their experience, it makes more sense to people. I will say, especially in multicultural communities, it's very important that they hear from someone like them, or from elders, or from community leaders. Yeah.
1: That's true. What does a healthy future look like for our community, do you think?
0: Healthy future looks like if, and as we're talking about this immunization, it's very important that we take all the vaccinations in proper time,
1: mm-hmm.
0: so that we are not infected with disease. And sometimes this disease can be killers, and actually most of the time. Healthy future, I will say, we need to have more knowledge and take the vaccine in a proper time and be positive about the vaccination, because it didn't just happen. It came after a long process of investigation, medical research and everything. So as soon as we increase our knowledge and know more about health and follow the Australian rule, it is it looks brighter to me, yeah.
1: Especially when it's compulsory.
0: It is,
1: starting
0: yeah.
1: with our babies and yeah. toddlers.
0: Yeah, and I also want to mention, I didn't mention initially. So we, for example, I'm a kind of young mom, not really young, but still.
1: But you are a young mom,
0: still. So I initially thought it was mainly about young kids, mm-hmm. vaccination. I saw it in my country. Then when I got pregnant, I saw, all right, for pregnant women, there are vaccination. Okay, so I didn't know that. Then for elderly people here, there are vaccinations. There are vaccines for people who are traveling overseas, depending on what the requirement is, where you are going to.
1: Especially if you're going to Saudi Arabia.
0: Yeah,
1: for
0: you're
1: Hajj.
0: Right. Yeah. Exactly. That is so important. Mm. You need to have vaccines.
1: Yeah.
0: Then for vulnerable people, if you have particular vulnerability, you may need to have certain vaccinations, and also for our indigenous people.
1: Mm-hmm.
0: So there are and different needs. COVID vaccine, don't forget that.
1: I was going to touch up on that.
0: Yes, a COVID vaccine. Yeah, we never forgot that. So these are time specific,
1: mm-hmm.
0: situation specific.
1: Mm-hmm.
0: So there are different phases, and government takes the initiative to spread the word and give the knowledge to people. And it's very important that people are aware of it and mm-hmm. takes it positively.
1: Yeah. Right. In mentioning COVID, mm-hmm. a lot of people sort of got scared with COVID
0: yeah.
1: because it did come sudden,
0: yeah.
1: it prolonged for 2 years,
0: yeah.
1: and it had its pros and cons,
0: yeah.
1: I should say. That's a lot of people I found at that time sort of
0: hesitant.
1: Moved away from vaccination yeah. and didn't trust the system,
0: yeah.
1: whereas it was compulsory.
0: Exactly.
1: So we have more people having it than
0: yeah.
1: not taking it.
0: You're right. Yeah.
1: We couldn't travel without having COVID.
0: Yeah.
1: We couldn't do many things without having mm-hmm. COVID. We had
0: Restricted living. Yeah. So, COVID was a little unique in the sense that people didn't know the after effect of the vaccine, because all this polio, diphtheria, like other tetanus, like we know about these things,
1: yes.
0: like the after effect and the good impact of it. COVID, people didn't know what to do. That's and no one knew. It happened.
1: Sudden and quick.
0: And one after another vaccines. I took 3 to 4 vaccinations.
1: Really?
0: I
1: took
0: yeah.
1: two.
0: Oh, yeah. I at least took 3. I can't remember the 4th one because we were taking. But it was a requirement for many places.
1: Yes, I had to travel. I actually went for Umrah. So I took my second one. But it's funny because I went to Saudi Arabia and come back and then I got the COVID. And we were tested in the airport. Yeah. It was straight after 2021, I think we went.
0: Yeah.
1: Subhanallah, and we got tested negative in the airport.
0: Right.
1: When we arrived in Sydney from the plane, God knows how we copped it, family that went with me, we all got COVID.
0: Yeah, it did happen to me as well. But COVID vaccine, it didn't say that he will not have it.
1: No, but it was less symptoms of bad symptoms that you get after COVID.
0: Yeah, I had it twice. I had it twice. I had the vaccines, but the thing is the impact.
1: Yes.
0: So it's the impact and also...
1: And everyone's different. Yeah. Like everyone's body is different. Exactly. Everyone's immune system is different.
0: Immune system different, how it reacts. Mm-hmm. Taking flu vaccine doesn't mean you will not have the flu.
1: No.
0: It's the impact in your body. Mm-hmm. And that is basically the knowledge people need to have. For example, even if my colleague, he's an educated person, say, I'm not going to take flu vaccine because I'll have it anyway. So that's not the way people, you know, should think. People should think about why the government is suggesting you to have it. And there is a reason. And that's where this project actually come into place.
1: That exactly.
0: Why is the government saying it? Mm-hmm. Because it will have less impact or you'll spread it less. Whatever the reason is, you need to know that.
1: And that's what we're trying to help our listeners understand through this project. What role can community media play in supporting informed health choices?
0: Community media can play a very significant role because people listen to community radios and community it's media, basically, TV or radio, because this is the age where people are very dependent on media. And so this is a very easy source to spread information. And when it is community radio, as we spoke before, people trust community radio or media more than the mainstream.
1: That's true.
0: you can just reach to people's house. That's the way I see it. Like with the community media, you can reach people
1: because
0: quickly.
1: It's community to community.
0: Community to community. There is a matter of trust that works here. You can reach the community quickly. And it's not only one particular community.
1: Right.
0: So one language is spoken by many communities. And even today we are here and we're not speaking in Arabic.
1: No.
0: Yeah. So many people from different communities can hear and get the knowledge. Mm-hmm. So even if it is in Arabic, there are so many countries, so many people that speak in Arabic. So, it is a very important way and very impacting. Impacting is the word I was, very easy way to reach people. Mm-hmm. And if they can bring, if the community media can talk to the doctors, health professionals, community connectors, elders, then leaders, people listen to, that will be really very beneficial for community.
1: Yeah. We are planning on having a religious leader talk about this topic as well.
0: Oh, that's lovely.
1: And we have done it in bilingual, Arabic and English.
0: Oh, fantastic. Yeah that's the way. Yeah. I always appreciate the way you try to reach people. Yeah. And I know 2MFM for a long time. And I love the way you connect to the community.
1: Barakallahu fiki. What message would you like to share with listeners who are still unsure or have questions?
0: My message to the people who are unsure and have questions, please make sure you are looking for information from proper channels. So it is important that you have right information. Misinformation can be very dangerous. And there are information available, the right information. So look for it. Don't stay quiet and silent and just don't be negative about vaccination. There is a reason for all these vaccinations. There is a long history of the positive impact of vaccination. And so just make yourself open and positive about it. Take the information. Then you can have 100 questions, and you can always ask these questions. So people are there to help you. Just ask for the information and attend sessions. And even these days, in through mobile, you can just go to the website. You can just check the Facebook page of health, for example. But my request is just check the correct information, not any information. So it's important that you check the source of the information. I'm sure, inshallah, you'll be motivated to take the vaccines. Yeah.
1: That has been a great episode. I enjoyed it, and I'm sure our listeners would. Thank you so much. I know you're very busy, and for you to give us your time, we really appreciate it.
0: Thank you so much. Thank you so much for having me. It's always a pleasure to be here.
1: Thank you.

0: The following is a story from the hadith of Prophet Muhammad, peace be upon him. Such stories teach us about what happened with previous nations and people from the past, increasing our wisdom and helping us to avoid evil. The good neighbor and the bad neighbor. When neighbors are kind and loving to each other, assistance becomes natural to them. They help each other as if they were a family. But when they lose these feelings of love and kindness, when they begin to harm one another, and when the strong neighbor may take advantage of the weak one, then problems and arguments prevail. That was what happened between two neighbors at the time of the Prophet, peace be upon him. Of the two people who were neighbors, only one of them was good. All the neighborhood knew him to be a kind person who always helped those in need by carrying their belongings or visiting them when they were sick. On the other hand, the other neighbor was an envious person who could not stand the fact that his neighbor was better than him. Therefore, this bad neighbor placed a large amount of trash at the front door of the good neighbor's house, in a way that it blocked the entrance. The good neighbor was bothered by this. The good neighbor decided to complain to the Prophet, peace be upon him. The Prophet advised him to be patient, so the good neighbor returned to his house and patiently cleaned away the trash which was put at his front entrance. Later, the bad neighbor wanted to cause more trouble. He changed the flow of the water so that the filthy water flowed out of his house right into the good neighbor's house. The filthy water ran into the good neighbor's house and ruined the furniture. When the good neighbor saw the scene in his house, he returned to the Prophet to complain to him for a second time. Again, the Prophet advised the good neighbor to be patient. The Prophet spoke to him kindly, making him feel better. The good neighbor returned to his house saying, "Hasbi Allahu wa ni'mal wakil," which means, "I seek help from Allah, He is my Lord." The good neighbor was saying that over and over. As for the bad neighbor, he was busy thinking of a new way to harm the good neighbor because he wanted to satisfy his evil cravings and envious self. Therefore, the bad neighbor got the remains of a dead donkey and placed it behind the good neighbor's house. The bad smell of the dead animal spread everywhere. Many insects and flies came to feed on the remains of the donkey. At that point, the good neighbor wondered what he could do. He quickly walked to the Prophet to tell him of the problem. He wanted to ask the Prophet how he should solve the problem. The good neighbor promised himself that he would do whatever the Prophet ordered. When the Prophet heard the good neighbor's third complaint, he ordered him to put his furniture in the middle of the street. That way the people would know of his problem. The good neighbor returned to his house and immediately did what the Prophet told him. His other neighbors began asking him why his furniture was on the street. Was he moving? Was something harming him? The good neighbor answered their questions by telling them his story. He also told them what the Prophet had ordered him to do. When the neighbors found out how much harm the bad neighbor had inflicted upon the good neighbor, they started making dua against the bad neighbor. The news quickly reached the bad neighbor. He realized the situation had gotten out of hand. It was not long until he came running to the good neighbor, asking for forgiveness. He said, "Return to your house. I swear by Allah I will not harm you." This is how the Prophet, peace be upon him, taught the people about the importance of treating the neighbor well. The Prophet also taught the people the proper manner in which to solve a problem. The end.
1: The moral of this story, dear listeners, is that we should ensure that we are good to our neighbors and that we look out for them. Being a good neighbor is emphasized in Islam, and we know that from the hadith of Prophet Muhammad, peace be upon him, وَمَنْ كَانَ يُؤْمِن بِاللَّهِ وَالْيَوْمِ الْآخِرِ فَلْيُكْرِمْ جَارَهُ. This means, the one who believes in Allah and the Day of Judgment, let one be generous to one's neighbors. So, dear listeners, learn from the good neighbor how to be a caring and considerate member of your Muslim community by visiting those who are sick and helping those who need help. Until next time, boys and girls, good night and sleep tight.

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1: Bismillahirrahmanirrahim. 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All praise is due to Allah, and may Allah raise the rank of Prophet Muhammad, peace be upon him, and protect his nation from that which he fears for them. Dear brothers and sisters in Islam, let us first have the proper intention in our hearts to attend the lesson for the obedience of Allah subhanahu wa ta'ala. We did mention so far about death, about the grave, and about the day of judgment. And we showed you clearly that the believers are the ones who will be successful on the day of judgment. As for the non-believers, their abode will be hellfire, in which they will dwell forever, and they will never be sent out of hellfire. Due to this fact, it has become obvious to every one of us that the main concern in his life should be to die as a believer. Because the one who dies as a non-believer, he has lost everything. It was said, if one was given the proper belief, but he didn't get anything from the worldly pleasures of this life, as if this person has not been prevented anything. However, if he was given all the worldly pleasures, but he wasn't given the true faith, the true belief, it is as if he wasn't given anything. So the most important thing for every one of us is to make sure to die as a believer. In many surahs of the Quran, there is a comparison between the life of the non-believers in the hereafter and the life of the believers, enjoyment and punishment, paradise and hellfire. So you can make that contrast between these two abodes and these two places, and thus you make the right choice by working for paradise, not for hellfire. Now, what will take you to paradise and prevent you from the everlasting torture of hellfire is the correct belief in Allah and His Messenger. The true creed, the true belief, what will prevent you from dwelling forever in hellfire. If you die as a believer, but as an enormous sinner, let us say you used to commit major sins, such as drinking alcohol, not praying sometimes or not praying at all, not fasting during the month of Ramadan. So you are missing out some of the obligations, and you gamble, you do some of these major sins. But if you die while holding the correct conviction in your heart, you have in your heart the correct belief in Allah and His Messenger, then such a person will not be in hellfire forever. The Prophet sallallahu alaihi wasallam said in the hadith, يَخْرُجُ مِنَ النَّارِ مَنْ قَالَ لَا إِلَهَ إِلَّا اللَّهِ وَفِي قَلْبِهِ وَزْنُ زَرَّةٍ مِّنْ إِيمَانٍ. Now what is zarra? Zarra, the small red ant. You know how small that ant is, the small one. Or according to other definitions, a zarra is that fine dust that you would be able to see when the beam of light of the sun is coming through the window. You can see in your house these fine dusts swimming in the air. That fine dust, which is the smallest thing you could ever see by your naked eye, this is called a zarra. The Prophet sallallahu alaihi wasallam in this hadith is making it clear that if one has the true belief in Allah and His Messenger, such a person will not dwell in hellfire forever. يَخْرُجُ مِنَ النَّارِ. He will come out of hellfire. يَخْرُجُ مِنَ النَّارِ مَنْ قَالَ لَا إِلَهَ إِلَّا اللَّهِ. Whoever says لَا إِلَهَ إِلَّا اللَّهِ while believing in it, while knowing of its meaning and believing in that meaning. So he has the true belief, the true creed, then such a person will not dwell forever in hellfire. So if in his heart there is that minimum, meaning the essentials of the belief are instilled in his heart, so he has that correct belief in his heart, then this person will not dwell forever in hellfire. That person will come out of hellfire. Because he is a believer, because he has a correct belief in Allah and His Messenger. So that's why the key to paradise is that correct belief. That's the key to paradise. What distinguishes between a believer and a non-believer, the main difference between them is the belief about the Creator. That's the main difference. So the one who likens Allah Azza wa Jal to his creations is like the worshipper of the idol, no difference. The Prophet sallallahu alaihi wasallam said, نادي ابن الخطاب أنه لا يدخل الجنة إلا نفس مؤمنة. O son of Al-Khattab, proclaim, announce to people that no one will enter paradise unless he is a believer. So to have the true belief, that's the main condition for one to be admitted into paradise. If one doesn't have that correct belief, so even if he calls himself a believer, according to the rules of the religion, such a person is not a believer. When you say, La ilaha illallah Muhammadur Rasulullah, it means I testify, that's in general, that no one is God except Allah, meaning no one creates except Allah, meaning Allah is the only one who deserves to be worshipped, and that Muhammad is the last messenger of Allah. So when you have this belief in your heart, and what follows this as well, from the essentials, you have the correct belief. But those who believe that Prophet Muhammad is not the last prophet, those are not classified as believers. So they went against the two testifications of faith. Even if you hear him saying the two testifications of faith, in reality, according to the rules of the religion, they are not classified as believers. Because the one who is classified as a true believer, he must believe in all the essentials of the Muslim's belief. Not to believe in some and contradict the rest. he won't be classified as a believer. He's either a believer or a non-believer. That's why these essentials of belief must be in every Muslim's heart, and he should and must look after himself, make sure nothing happens to this belief that will contradict the true belief and will demolish his faith. So he has to make sure that his faith is guarded and protected. For that reason, we chose to talk about the creed of Ahlus Sunnah wal Jama'ah because of its importance. In our previous lesson, we talked about who are Ahlus Sunnah wal Jama'ah, and we mentioned that Ahlus Sunnah wal Jama'ah are known as the Ash'aris and Maturidis. We explained that Al-Ash'a'ira are the ones who follow Imam Abu al-Hasan al-Ash'ari, and Al-Maturidis are the ones who follow Imam Abu Mansur al-Maturidi. And those were the famous ones in this nation who defended the creed of Muslims. Because after 260 years from the emigration of the Prophet sallallahu alaihi wasallam, some groups deviated from the right path. And there were two major ones that were known at that time: the Qadaris, those who denied al-Qadr, so they did not believe in that sixth tenet of faith. What are the six tenets of faith? To believe in Allah, His prophets and messengers, His books, the revealed books, His angels, the day of judgment, and to believe in Al-Qadr, the destiny of Allah Azza wa Jal, that both good and evil happen by the will of Allah Azza wa Jal. These are the six tenets of faith. So they do not believe in that sixth one. So they are not believers. Another group emerged who were called Al-Mushabbiha, Al-Mujassima, the anthropomorphists, those who claim that God is like a human being with body organs and physical features, wal-ayyadu billahi ta'ala. So the one who likens Allah Azza wa Jal to his creations is like the worshipper of the idol, no difference. At that time, when these two people emerged and they started relying on some ambiguous verses, mutashabih verses, those whose meaning are not so clear as the explicit ones, the scholars of Islam stood against them and started refuting their claims and defending the creed of the Muslims, the creed of the Prophet, the creed of the companions, the followers, and the followers of the followers. Two famous ones were at the front line: Imam Abu al-Hasan al-Ash'ari and Imam Abu Mansur al-Maturidi. And we mentioned that from the hadith of the Prophet sallallahu alayhi wa sallam, there was a hadith in reference to the Ash'aris in which the Prophet sallallahu alayhi wa sallam said, those are his people, and that is a recommendation to follow Abu al-Hasan al-Ash'ari, because Abu Musa al-Ash'ari was a companion. Abu al-Hasan al-Ash'ari is from his tribe. Also about the Maturidis, the Prophet sallallahu alayhi wa sallam mentioned the hadith that we mentioned last week, that Constantinople shall be conquered, and praised is the leader and the army that will conquer it. So when the Prophet praises someone, definitely his belief is correct. The Prophet wouldn't praise someone with corrupted belief. So the Prophet praised the conqueror of Constantinople, and he said that he is a great leader and his army is a great army. Who conquered Constantinople? As we mentioned, As-Sultan Muhammad al-Fatih. He was Hanafi, following the school of Imam Abu Hanifa, that's in fiqh, Islamic jurisprudence, but in aqidah he was Maturidi, meaning following what the scholars of Ahl-Sunnah wal-Jama'ah approved. He was Sufi as well, Sultan Muhammad al-Fatih. So when you say Ahl-Sunnah wal-Jama'ah, Ash'ari Maturidi, same. Ash'ari is Maturidi, Maturidi is Ash'ari. It's just in some cases they use different terminologies. But regarding the belief in Allah and His Messenger, it's the same. And now all the followers of the Shafi'i, Hanafi, Maliki, Hanbali, regarding the Aqidah, the belief, are the Ash'ari or Maturidi. However, unfortunately, most of the followers of the Hanbali school, or many of them, have deviated and adopted the belief of anthropomorphism, tajseem, meaning they believe that Allah subhanahu wa ta'ala is a body with organs. From the past, Imam Ibn al-Jawzi wrote some books to refute their claims, and he wrote many books to clear Imam Ahmad radiyallahu anhu from those people. So Imam Ahmad disowns such people. They are corrupted ones. You find some people who follow Maliki, few of them, from those who follow the Maliki school, who deviated, from those who followed Hanafi, or even those who claim to be Shafi'i, but they are very, very small minority, not to be mentioned. But those who are on the correct belief, there are over a billion. And those are the majority of this nation. So we chose to talk about the correct belief and the creed of Muslims, because the knowledge of at-tawheed, learning about belief, is the most noble knowledge. And it is the prerequisite for the acceptance of the good deeds. If one were to pray or fast, in order for his prayer and fasting to be accepted and valid, he must have the correct belief. It's the foundation. It's like you want to build a building, one story, two stories, three stories, and so on. You must have foundation first. If you don't have foundation, you can't have first floor, second floor, third floor. The foundation for every Muslim is the belief. Then let us say one story is a prayer. The following story is fasting, Hajj, and so on. You build up good deeds. You build up good deeds, but you have the foundation first. If you don't have the foundation, you can't build up a building. Without foundation, you cannot make a building. You won't be able to. So that's why, in order for the good deeds to be accepted,

and they won't be wronged and misjudged. They will be rewarded because they have performed the righteous deeds while having the true belief, the correct belief, the true creed. So as you can see, Allah subhanahu wa ta'ala in this ayah mentioned this, which is a requisite in order for the good deed to be accepted. Why is it the noblest knowledge? The status of knowledge is dependent on the status of what you are learning about. So someone might be learning about his religion, so this knowledge is more important than learning about history, for instance. Even sometimes, depending on the topic. So in religion, okay, when you learn about prayer, that will help you to make sure that your prayer is valid. If you learn about purification, that will help you perform wudu properly, know how to perform the purificatory bath after being in the state of major ritual impurity, how to purify yourself. You learn that in order for your prayer to be accepted, because if you don't know how to purify yourself of these ritual impurities, then your prayer won't be valid. You learn about fasting, that will help you what? Help you perform fasting as ordered by Allah Azza wa Jal. If you learn about Hajj, that will help you what? That will help you perform Hajj properly. Because many people go to perform Hajj every year. I'm telling you, thousands and thousands will come back without their Hajj being valid. Why? Because they did not acquire the knowledge how to perform Hajj. They think they can just copy what others do. They copy them. And it happened. It's like a joke, but it's not a joke. It's something that happened in the past. That someone went to go and perform Hajj, but he hasn't learned about Hajj. How would it be valid? What would invalidate Hajj? Never, nothing. People advised him to learn before he goes. He refused. He said, it's not that big deal, as he said. I can just copy people. See what they do? I'll copy them. When they were doing the integrals of Hajj, because when you go to perform Hajj in Mecca, there are three types of intentions that you can make. Something called Ifrad, something called Tamattu'a, something called Qiran. Maybe we'll explain about this later. But it has to be one of these. When they ask him, which one are you making first? Are you making Hajj, intending to perform Hajj first, and that's called Ifrad? Or intending to perform Umrah first, and that's called Tamattu'a? Or intending to perform Hajj and Umrah at the same time, and that's called Qiran? Which one did you intend? He looked at him and said, what are you talking about? I intended Mecca. It's like if you come to pray Isha, you come to this mosque, Al-Iman Mosque, and you want to pray Isha, but you say, I intend Iman Mosque. You came to the mosque, to Al-Iman Mosque. Yeah, we know that. We can see you. But in order to pray Isha, and in order for your prayer to be valid, you must intend to perform what? The Isha prayer. You don't just say, I intend this mosque. Yeah, what do you mean? So he said, I intended Mecca. So the one who doesn't learn about how to perform Hajj properly, yeah, he might come back without his Hajj being valid. But the one who doesn't learn about the belief, you know what could happen to such a person? He might depart this world on a wrong belief.

0: If he departs this world on a wrong belief, that means he died as a non-believer. That means he will be in hellfire forever. So because the belief, that knowledge about Tawheed pertains to believing in Allah, in His Messenger, in His angels, in His revealed books, in the Day of Judgment, these are the matters of the belief. So learning about these matters is more important than learning about how to pray, how to fast, how to pay zakah, and so on. One example for you to know, when the Prophet started his da'wah, he was teaching what? The creed, the tawheed. And you can see all the verses that were revealed to the Prophet sallallahu alayhi wa sallam while he was in Mecca. And those are called as-suwar al-makkiyya or al-ayat al-makkiyya. Those who were revealed to the Prophet when he was in Mecca, talking about tawheed, the correct belief that the idol cannot be God. Rather, God is the one who created the skies and earth. Talking about tawheed. Fasting the month of Ramadan became an obligation upon this nation in the second year after the prophetic immigration. Performing Hajj became an obligation in the fifth or the sixth year after the prophetic immigration. Just if you look at this chronology, the Prophet was teaching Tawheed, when fasting was ordained upon this nation, when the five obligatory prayers were ordained upon this nation, some said before the prophetic immigration by 1 year. So what was the Prophet doing for 13 years? Emphasizing the matters of the belief. Emphasizing the matters of the belief. Because he wanted to have people strong in their belief. They can defend their belief. And they can refute the wrong beliefs. They are able to establish the proofs to show that Islam is the true religion. And what they worship other than Allah is something fake that does not deserve to be worshipped. So that was the focus of the Prophet sallallahu alayhi wasallam. That's why the scholars of the Salaf, meaning those who lived in the first 300 years from the prophetic immigration, they focused on what? On this knowledge, the creed. So you won't think that we are the only ones who talk about this. The scholars of As-Salaf talked about this. Imam Shafi'i radiallahu anhu said, أَحْكَمْنَا ذَاكَ قَبْلَ هَذَا. We mastered the knowledge of Tawheed before mastering the knowledge of Islamic jurisprudence. So that was our first concern. We mastered the knowledge of Tawheed, then we mastered the knowledge of the Islamic jurisprudence, meaning about purification, prayer, fasting, and so on. This is called the knowledge of Al-Ibadah, the Islamic jurisprudence. Imam Abu Hanifa, so that's Al-Shafi'i, radiallahu anhu. Imam Abu Hanifa radiallahu anhu said in his book Al-Fiqh Al-Absat, I'lam anna al-fiqh fi al-deen afdalu min al-fiqh fi al-ahkam. Know that having the knowledge of the essentials of the belief is more important than having the knowledge about the rules of the religion. Simply because if your prayer is invalid, your fasting is invalid, but you died as a believer, you will be in paradise. You might be tortured, but as the Prophet said, the hadith that we started with, you won't dwell forever in hellfire. But If you were regularly going to the mosque to pray, and you fast Ramadan, and you fast optional fasting as well, but you have a wrong belief. You believe that God is an image with organs, with physical organs and features, and you think it's a huge thing that is sitting on the throne or in the sky, then when you go and you want to pray and you want to fast, you put that intention that you're worshipping that image that does not exist, only in your mind. In reality, there's no such a thing as that person might think. Rather, it's just an image in his mind and he's worshipping that image. So he won't be worshipping Allah Azza wa Jal. That's why learning about this creed is very, very important. And this creed, this aqidah, is the aqidah of all the prophets. It's the essence of Islam. It's the essence of Islam. Because if you want to talk with a non-Muslim about your religion, what topic do you open? Do you talk about why do you fast Ramadan? And they fast another month? Would you talk about, for instance, the way we pray and the way they say they pray? The main thing you talk about is the creed, the belief. Your belief in God and then the belief in what they call God. So that will be the main point of argument. That's the main debate that you open. That's why that's very, very important to have this knowledge about at-tawheed. Inshallah, we'll have sessions where we discuss in detail about these essentials of belief. But in general, I chose for tonight to mention that some of these essentials, to believe that Allah is one without partners, to believe that Allah is the creator of all things, to believe that Allah has no beginning and no end, and to believe that Allah does not resemble the creations. These are very, very, very essential. And they are the basics for one's belief. So that Allah subhanahu wa ta'ala does not resemble the creation simply because Allah is not subject to physicality, direction, space and form. Who created the spaces? Allah. Let me hear it. Who created the spaces?
1: Allah.
0: Who created time?
1: Allah.
0: Who created humans?
1: Allah.
0: Who created the skies? Who created the earth?
1: Allah.
0: Who created the arsh?
1: Allah.
0: Allah created everything. And Allah subhanahu wa ta'ala, His existence is without a beginning. So in eternity, that's the state of non-beginningness, no beginning. Only Allah exists. There was nothing from this whole universe. So Allah created this whole universe. Allah cannot be contained by His creations. Allah cannot be contained by His creation. So Allah created the skies, but for angels. Allah created the earth for us to live on. And Allah created animals we can benefit from. But Allah did not create anything because He is in need of it. No. Because Allah is eternally existent before creating all of these things. So Allah is not in need of any of the creations. So remember this. Whenever the devil whispers to you, remember this. Allah doesn't need any of the creations. So if you say place is a creation of Allah. Allah doesn't need it. When you say time, time is a creation of Allah. Time does not lapse on Allah Azza wa Jal, it lapses on us. That's why you see yourself growing up, then you're becoming old, so you go up, then down. That's how you start your life. You go up, then you go down. You change, so time is affecting you. You can't stop time from lapsing on you. So you are subject to time. And you are subject to place. Why? Because you have a quantity, you have a volume, you have a mass, you have dimensions. And any body is in need to a space to occupy it, to fill it. That's why if you want to do something, when they built that mosque, they were talking about how many people it would feed. Because they know every human being needs what? Needs a space. Needs a space. Because he's a body, he has dimensions, he has a volume and quantity and the like. But Allah Azza wa Jal is not like the creations. So Allah is the only one whose existence is without a beginning. So everything else other than Allah has a beginning. Allah created place and time. Hence Allah is not subject to place and time. Therefore Allah exists without a place and without being subject to time. Very simple. Very simple. So if one were to use his mind, would conclude this. Who is the creator of the universe? Allah. Who created places and directions? Allah. Allah is not in need of them. But we as creations, yeah, we need a place. We need a space. Because we have quantities. We have a mass, a volume. That's all we are in need of places. So that's in general the aqidah of Muslims. We talked about some of these essentials. So all the Muslims, the followers of all the prophets, because they are all Muslims, have this creed. The companions have this creed. The followers of the companions, the followers of the followers, the kin of the prophet, yani the al of the prophet, who are believers, they have this same belief. And those who follow them. So as a conclusion, this belief is the belief of the people of paradise. That's why to have this belief, this creed, that's the key to paradise, which is our subject. You can deduce the proof from the Quran about this, and it's enough to remember this. Ayah 11 of Surah Ash-Shura says, لَيْسَ كَمِثْلِهِ شَيْءٍ. Nothing resembles Allah whatsoever. Remember this. So if anything that comes to your mind about an attribute of the creations, you know definitely that cannot be an attribute of Allah. Sitting, standing, walking, moving up, moving down, being in a place, in a direction. All these are attributes of the creations. And Allah cleared himself from any resemblance to the creations whatsoever. We resemble each other because we are all human beings. So we have many things in common. Although you might have also your own attributes, and I have my own attributes, but we have many attributes in common because we are all human beings. So from the Quran, this ayah is sufficient. Ayah 11 of Surah Ash-Shura, لَيْسَ كَمِثْلِهِ شَيْءٍ. Allah is praising himself for not resembling the creations, because the one who likens Allah to the creations is dispraising Allah. In other words, he is swearing at Allah Azza wa Jal because he is likening Allah to the creations. That's not a praise to Allah. To say Allah is like a human being, that's not a praise. That's called despising. You know, when Allah cleared himself in the Quran from having a son, why did Allah mention that in the Quran? Because it doesn't befit Allah Azza wa Jal to have a son. We have children. We get married, then we have children. This is something that is for us. So the Creator does not resemble the creations. What about from the Hadith? Yeah, from the Hadith. There are many proofs from the Hadith. Al-Bukhari, for instance, narrated the Hadith of the Prophet sallallahu alaihi wasallam that says, كَانَ اللَّهُ وَلَمْ يَكُنْ شَيْءٌ غَيْرُهُ, meaning in eternity or eternally, the state of no beginningness, Allah subhanahu wa ta'ala was the only one who's existent. So everything else other than Allah subhanahu wa ta'ala did not exist eternally. This whole universe, what you know about it and what you don't know about it, is all created by Allah Azza wa Jal. Is all created by Allah Tabaraka wa Ta'ala. From Al-Bayhaqi, the Prophet sallallahu alayhi wa sallam said, Allahumma anta al-zahiru falaysa fawqaka shay' wa anta al-batinu falaysa dunaka shay', meaning, oh Allah, you are al-zahir. That's one of the names of Allah. And there is nothing above you. And you are al-batin, and there is nothing underneath you. Imam al-Bayhaqi narrated this hadith in his book Al-Asma' wa-Sifat. After he narrated the hadith, he said the scholars took from this hadith the proof that Allah Azza wa Jal exists without a place. Because the one who doesn't have anything above him and anything underneath him must be without a place. So that's taken from the hadith. Then you have as well from the scholars of Islam. All the scholars of Ahl Sunnah wal Jama'ah throughout history mentioned this belief, this creed. Imam Abu Mansur al-Baghdadi, in his book Al-Faraq Bayn al-Firaq, the copy that I have, page 256, he states that all Muslims, Ahlul Sunnah wal Jama'ah, agreed that Allah subhanahu wa ta'ala exists without a place. And that time does not lapse on Allah Azza wa Jal. Then he quoted two quotes for Imam Ali radiallahu anhu. He cited them in his book. He cited the saying of Imam Ali when he said, كان الله ولا مكان وهو الآن على ما عليه كان. Meaning Allah subhanahu wa ta'ala exists without a place before and after creating the places. Because Allah does not change. Then he cited the other saying of Imam Ali, that Allah created the arsh, the throne, as an indication of his power and not to take it as a place to sit on it. So he relayed the scholarly consensus that this is the belief of all Muslims. From logic proof, it's sufficient to say that the Creator does not resemble the creations. And had the Creator resembled His creations, He would be susceptible to what happens to the creations. I'm a human being, you're a human being. What could happen to me could happen to you. I get sick, you get sick. I get tired, you get tired. I get sleepy, you get sleepy. I feel hungry, you feel hungry. So what could happen to you, you could die at any time, I could die at any time. Because we are similar to each other, what could happen to any of us could happen to others. That's why Allah does not resemble the creations. Imam Ja'far al-Sadiq, that's from also descendants of the Prophet sallallahu alayhi wa sallam. He died in the year 148. What did he mention? He mentioned that he who claims that Allah is in anything or on anything or from anything commits shirk, which is type of blasphemy. Then he explained this by saying, had Allah been on anything, he would have been carried. Had he been in anything, he would have been contained. And had he been from anything, he would have been a creation. Al-Imam al-Shafi'i died in the year 204 after the prophetic immigration. He mentioned that Allah the Exalted is eternally existent and eternally place did not exist. Allah created the place while He is still attributed with eternity as He was before creating the place. It is intellectually impossible for change to occur to Himself or for alteration to happen in His attributes. And that's also a quote of Imam al-Shafi'i radiallahu anhu as related by Az-Zabidi. Imam Abu Ja'far al-Tuhawi, who authored a book known as the Creed of Imam al-Tuhawi, very famous one. He said, Allah is utterly clear of all boundaries, extremes, sides, organs, and instruments. The six directions do not contain Him as they contain all created things. He died in the year 321 after the prophetic immigration. Al-Hafiz Muhammad ibn Hibban, who died in the year 354, he said Allah is eternally existent and eternally no time or place did exist. Al-Imam al-Shirazi, al-Shafi'i, al-Qadi Badruddin ibn Jama'a, al-Shafi'i, died in the year 733. He said the same, that Allah subhanahu wa ta'ala is eternally existent and eternally place did not exist, and that Allah subhanahu wa ta'ala doesn't need a place or time. Abu Hayyan al-Andalusi, who died in the year 745, he mentioned similar, as you can see in this, that's in his book Al-Bahr al-Muhit. Mulla Ali al-Qari al-Hanafi, famous one, died in the year 1014. So about 400 years ago. He mentioned that the aboveness when attributed to Allah Azza wa Jal, it's not in reference to place. Rather, it is in reference to the power and the dominance. So when you say Allah is above us, you don't mean by it that Allah is in the direction of above. You mean by it that Allah subhanahu wa ta'ala dominates the creations, controls the creation, because Allah is our creator. And even that term above in English, I know it's not taken literally at all times. For instance, you have a problem in the company that you work for, then you go to the supervisor doesn't solve it, then someone will say to you, go to the one who is on top of him. What's on top of him? Someone sitting on his shoulders physically? No, you don't mean this. Higher in rank, in position. So even that word in English above, sometimes they use it, but they don't mean by it a physical aboveness. Al-Imam al-Zarqani, that's Maliki. So we chose some from the four schools of Islamic jurisprudence. Died in the 1122. He mentioned that Allah subhanahu wa ta'ala is clear of moving from up to down physically and from one place to another. Al-Imam Abdul Ghani al-Hanafi al-Dimashqi died in the 1298, just about 100 years ago. He mentioned that Allah is not a body. Shaykh Abdul Majid al-Shurnubi died in the year 1348. He mentioned that Allah subhanahu wa ta'ala is exalted from being in a place, and the place does not carry Allah azza wa jal. Rather, Allah is the one who created the place, and he is now as he was before creating the place, meaning without a place. Ash-Shanqiti, that's in Sudan, died in the year 1404. So that's very close now. He said, all Ahl Sunnah agreed that Allah does not need a place to occupy it. He is the creator of place and space. Al-Shaykh Abdullah Al-Harari, known as Al-Habashi, may Allah have mercy on him, in his book, Al-Zuhar Al-Aqidah Sunniya, and that's an explanation of Al-Aqidah Al-Tahawiyya. So he explained Al-Aqidah Al-Tahawiyya. He said, Ahlul Haqq, the people of the truth, said that Allah subhanahu wa ta'ala does not occupy a place. It's impossible for Allah subhanahu wa ta'ala to be in contact with a particular place or to rest over it. Also, Imam Salah ad-Din al-Ayyubi, you know, the one who conquered Al-Quds, Jerusalem, and he is the one who was given victory over the Crusaders who occupied Jerusalem for a period of time, and he was a blessed leader. He asked someone to write the Aqidah of Muslims as a poem, and he asked that this poem must be repeated on the minarets of the mosques every day so people can memorize it. In this Aqidah that the scholar Muhammad ibn Hibal Makki authored for Imam Salah ad-Din includes these verses, وَصَانِعُ الْعَالَمِ لَا يَحْوِيهِ قُطْرٌ تَعَالَ اللَّهُ عَنْ تَشْبِيهِ, meaning the creator of the universe is not contained by a place. 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After creating the places, Allah exists without a place, because Allah does not change. By mentioning this, we conclude our session for tonight about the creed of Ahl Sunnah wal Jama'ah, hoping that inshaAllah Azza wa Jal, you all have benefited by the information gathered for you, inshaAllah Azza wa Jal, and asking Allah Azza wa Jal to help us protect this belief in our hearts and help other Muslims protect their belief, to die as believers and to be admitted to paradise, inshallah, without torture. That's what we look for. We ask Allah Azza wa Jal to keep this creed, which is the key to paradise, in our heart, and to enable us to serve this religion to our best ability. Ameen. And Allah knows best. We say La ilaha illallah 3 times.
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1: The biography of Prophet Muhammad, peace be upon him. Narrations about the life of Prophet Muhammad, peace be upon him.

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The Prophet, peace be upon him, and may Allah raise his rank, said, which means, for the slave to be rewarded upon performing the good deed, the slave must have the sincere intention in the heart to perform the deed for the sake of Allah only. So praise to the Lord Allah, who guided us to Islam and who sent us Prophet Muhammad, made him a messenger, and enlightened our lives with this master of all creations, Prophet Muhammad ibn Abdullah. Our lesson today, brothers and sisters in Islam, is about the birth, the story of the birth of the greatest creation ever. The birth of Prophet Muhammad, peace be upon him. The Prophet who is the master of all the sons of Adam. In this life and in the hereafter. Now, when it was time for Muhammad's rise and age, and when it was time for his presence in body and soul, for the true cause of his creation, Allah gave Amina, and her name is Amina bint Wahb, the mother of the Prophet sallallahu alayhi wasallam. Allah gave her, Amina, the distinguished honor of carrying the Prophet Muhammad, peace be upon him, as she was also favored to become the mother of Muhammad, the chosen one. The pregnancy of the Prophet, peace be upon him, was to this lady Amina. His father Abdullah and his mother Amina. And Allah distinguished her in carrying the Prophet, the master of all the prophets, the messenger and the master of all the messengers, Muhammad ibn Abdullah.
everyone that was deeply fond and loving to the Prophet, peace be upon him, rejoiced when they heard that his time and coming out was nearing. You see, they knew that Amina fell pregnant with him because a voice was heard on earth and in the skies telling about Amina's pregnancy with the Prophet of Allah. The voice called on this earth and in the skies. And the voice was telling of the new event that Amina was pregnant with Prophet Muhammad, peace be upon him. So everyone that was deeply fond and loving to the Prophet rejoiced when they heard that his time was nearing. Now what happened to the earth and the souls of the earth when that great event took place? Allah made the souls of the earth bloom and prosper after a long drought. And as a result, the earth was decorated again. It was full of beautiful green again. Before that, there was a lot of drought. The trees gave their fruits, and their owners reaped the benefits. And all this is in reverence to the master of all the creations, Prophet Muhammad, peace be upon him. His mother was also told in her dreams that she would give birth to him, that she should name him Muhammad, as his traits and path would be highly regarded, respected, and commended. The Prophet, peace be upon him, said, which means, Allah, the Lord, distinguished from the descendants of Prophet Ibrahim, his son Ismail. And now we're talking about the ancestry of the Prophet Muhammad, peace be upon him. In one of his sayings, the Prophet says, which means, that Allah distinguished from the descendants of Prophet Ibrahim, his son, Prophet Ismail, or Ishmael. And Allah distinguished from the descendants of Prophet Ismail, the kin of Kinana. And Allah also distinguished from the descendants of Kinana, the tribe of Quraysh. And from that tribe, Allah distinguished the kin of Hashim, and Allah distinguished the Prophet from the descendants of Hashim. The result is that the Prophet, peace be upon him, is the greatest in the great chain of great Prophets of Allah, and the last of them all, Prophet Muhammad, peace be upon him. Now, to talk about the story of how, when Amina fell pregnant with the Prophet, what she saw and what happened, when she first became pregnant with him, it was on the eve of Friday, the first night of Rajab. And the reason why the lesson tonight is about the birth of the Prophet, because it is in this month, the 12th of this month, the Prophet sallallahu alayhi wa sallam was born. But now we're talking about when she fell pregnant with the Prophet. It was on the eve of Friday, the first night of Rajab. When Amina was pregnant with the Messenger of Allah, peace be upon him, she used to see something, and that thing was in reverence to the Prophet, peace be upon him.
It was a sign of how glorious the Prophet, peace upon him, was. And Prophet Muhammad, being the greatest of all, Allah gave Amina, his mother, something she saw that was different. The birds were clinging and adhering to her in respect to the Prophet. She would see the birds. She would see the birds on top of her all the time, around her all the time. And that was because she was carrying within the Prophet sallallahu alaihi wasallam, and peace be upon him. And whenever she would go to the well to drink, the water would ascend to the top of the well, also in respect to the one she is carrying, Prophet Muhammad, peace be upon him, and upon all his other brothers, the prophets of Allah. When Amina told Abdullah, her husband, what was happening, he said, "It is all done in honor to the one you are carrying." Abdullah, his father, and his mother, who were believers, Abdullah knew that what was happening to his wife Amina was because of what she was carrying and because of the one she's pregnant with, being Prophet Muhammad, peace be upon him. The lady Amina tells how she used to hear, and that's again a sign of a glory, evidently, to the Prophet of Allah, peace be upon him, Muhammad. She would hear the praises of Allah from the angels surrounding her. So she would see the angels surrounding her, and she would hear them praising Allah, the Lord, again, for the one she was carrying, being Prophet Muhammad sallallahu alaihi wasallam. She also heard a voice saying, "This is the light of the Master, the Messenger." This glow and this light was the light of the Prophet Muhammad, peace be upon him. Amina also tells how she saw in her dreams a tree. She slept one night, she saw a tree in her dreams with lots of radiant and luminous stars hanging over it. So the tree was full of stars, and all these stars were shiny and radiant. But what was most superb about the dream is that amongst those stars, there was a special one that was exquisite, one that had enormous light, and one that was shining on top of all the other stars, one whose light was cast upon all the other stars on that one tree. Now she said, "When I was looking," and Amina tells the story here, the mother of the Prophet, peace be upon him. She says, "When I was looking at that star and its luminance, the star fell in my lap. And I heard a voice that said, 'This is the Prophet, the Master, the Messenger, sallallahu alayhi wa sallam.'" Then she carries on. She says, "An angel who had with him a green leaf, showed up and said, 'You are pregnant with the Master of all the messengers and the Prophet of all the believers.'" Amina says, "I woke up and I was scared." She went to her husband Abdullah and she told him of the dream and what she had seen in her dream. Her husband said to her, "Go to this man called Khalifa, the son of Attab, and he would explain to you what you saw in this dream." Amina says, "So I went to this man,
And I told him of my dream. The man explained to her that the three she saw was Prophet Ibrahim, peace be upon him. So the tree signified the Prophet. But which Prophet? Prophet Ibrahim. And as we know, the ancestry of Prophet Muhammad goes back, all the way back to Prophet Ibrahim. And the shining stars that were on the tree as well were other prophets of Allah. That's what Khalifa, the son of Attab, explained to Amina. The tree was Ibrahim, the stars were prophets of Allah and descendants of Prophet Ibrahim. But what about this one special star that was all the way at the top and the one that had most light to an extent that it was shining upon, its light was cast upon all the other stars? What about that one star? He said, as to the one superb star that stood out with its brightness and luminance, well, it is Prophet. It is a prophet that will emerge and come out in this era. That's what the man explained to her. This prophet will destroy the idols and will worship Allah ar-Rahman. And as to the falling of the star in your lap, well, he says, it means that you will be giving birth to him and that his status will be great and his truthful cause will spread east and west. And it's true, because Prophet Muhammad, peace be upon him, is the prophet with the largest nation. And one of the special characteristics of Prophet Muhammad, peace be upon him, unlike the prophets from before that used to be sent to their own people, Prophet Muhammad was sent to all people. And on the day of judgment, the prophet shows up in the hereafter, on the day of judgment, with his nation being the largest amongst all the other prophets of Allah. Amina went back home joyful and happy after she had heard such news. Why wouldn't she be? Sometime later, her husband Abdullah became ill, and as a result, Abdullah, the father of the unborn baby, the baby was Prophet Muhammad sallallahu alayhi wa sallam, died in Al-Madinah when Amina was only 6 months pregnant with Prophet Muhammad sallallahu alayhi wa sallam. And as a result, Abdullah was only 18 years old when he died. And this information in relation to his age was proved and mended by the scholar Salahuddin al-Ala'i. He's one of the scholars of Islam who proved this issue in relation to the age of the father of the Prophet Abdullah, Prophet Muhammad sallallahu alayhi wa sallam, and the death of his father Abdullah at 18 years of age. When Abdullah died, the angels cried to Allah the Creator and said, which means, O our God, the angels, they said loudly, O God, your prophet and your beloved going to be an orphan? Allah said to the angel, which means, and when we say Allah said to the angels, we mean that they heard, they understood from hearing the word of Allah, which is not made out of letters, language, or voice. They understood the following. We don't mean it in the way we talk, because the speech, kalam of Allah, is different to ours, as we all know.
Our speech requires a language, voice, the use of air. Otherwise, you can't speak, you can't talk. But when we talk about the speech and kalam of Allah, we must note, and note seriously, that we are not

posturer. And I will grant him victory and make him triumphant over his enemies. You see, Abdullah is his father, but Allah is his creator. Allah made him his best creation and the light of the whole universe with his presence. All the prophets of Allah told of the prophets of the end of times, Muhammad, peace be upon him, the highest standing human ever, Prophet Muhammad, sallallahu alayhi wasallam. And they also understood, which means, I hold the management of all that, and I have power over everything. And that's true, Allah is mighty. Allah has control, management, and power over everything. Now, when Amina fell pregnant with the Messenger, sallallahu alayhi wasallam, the sincerity of her belief became clearly apparent, and her forehead glowed with the lights of Muhammad, peace be upon him. Amina, the daughter of Wahab, now tells how one night during the month of Rajab, and let's now explore the story of what she saw. Her first month of pregnancy, a sweet-smelling, good-looking man visited her. Amina also tells how when the man called in, he said, with his hand pointing out at her heart, "Welcome, welcome, Muhammad." And she says, I asked him, "Who are you, sir?" Amina says, and the man replied, "I am Prophet Adam, the father of all the humans." And then she asked him again, "And what do you want, father of all humans?" She was addressing him as father of all humans, Adam. Prophet Adam replied, "Rejoice, Amina, for you are carrying the master of all humans. The pride of the sub-tribe Rabi'ata and Mudar." And these sub-tribes were the highest, amongst the largest and highest of the sub-tribes of Quraysh. Quraysh being the large tribe. It was called Quraysh, which Prophet Muhammad sallallahu alayhi wasallam is from. And Rabi'ata wa Mudar are sub-tribes within that tribe. So he said to her, "You are carrying the master of all the humans, the pride of Rabi'ata and Mudar, the one for whom the moon will split, the one to whom the stone will salute." And the stone did salute the Prophet sallallahu alayhi wasallam after he was born, grew up, received the revelation from Allah. One of his miracles that the stone did salute him. Prophet Adam continues to say, "And the one whom the trees would strive to service." The trees. The tree spoke with the Prophet, and the stone did. And the water sprang from out of his fingers, from between his fingers, and the moon split. All the prophets were given miracles, but Prophet Muhammad was given similar or more miracles, stranger miracles, than any other prophet. And a miracle proves the truthfulness of the prophet, any of the prophets. Now, during my second month of pregnancy, Amina says, a very dignified, honorable man visited me, she said. With his hand again pointing out at my heart, the man said, "Peace be upon you, O Messenger of Allah." He was really addressing the one she was carrying, and that one is Prophet Muhammad. "Peace be upon you, O Allah's most beloved. Peace be upon you, finest creation of all." And Amina said to him, "And who are you, sir?" The man's answer was, "I am Prophet Chief,

And what is it that you want, Prophet Sheath? Said Amina. He said, be happy, Amina, for you are pregnant with the noble prophet and the great master, the one whom the lizard would talk to, and the one whom the stone will salute. Then the man left. During my third month of pregnancy, Amina says, a serene and dignified man, shining with light, visited me. So, now we know that the first, the second, the third month, she was receiving periodically one of the prophets. Now, she said that the man was shining with light, and with his hand pointing out at her heart, the man said, peace be upon you, you wrapped in garments. And that is true of the Prophet sallallahu alaihi wasallam. O you properly dressed for prayers. Again, he was addressing the one to be, Muhammad sallallahu alaihi wasallam, characterized in that way even in the Quran. So I asked the man, Amina says, and who are you, sir? The man replied, I am Prophet Idris. And then she asked the same question she asked the other prophets. And what is it that you want, Prophet Idris? I asked. He said, be cheerful, Amina, for you have fallen pregnant with the master of all the prophets and the most precious of all, the one who will praise and glorify his Lord Allah. And then he left. Amina continues, and she says, during my fourth month of pregnancy, a handsome man visited me. And that is handsome and respectful. When Amina talks about how handsome the man was, that means with respect and reverence, he was handsome in that way. And he was also great looking, because all the prophets of Allah have been given extreme beauty. And with his hand pointing out at my heart, the man said, peace be upon you, O you truthful. He named Prophet Muhammad just by the word, O you truthful, because that's how the Prophet was also known. Peace be upon you, O you elite creation of Allah. Allah, the one clear of abjectness. So I asked the man, who are you, sir? Again, the man replied, this time, it's another prophet of Allah. He said, I am Prophet Nuh, known in English as Noah. And what is it that you want, Prophet Nuh? I asked. He said, be joyful, Amina, for you have fallen pregnant with the awarded prophet and the triumphant one who holds victory, the one whose intelligence will spread in faraway lands. And then he left. And this has also come true. Today, the religion of Islam is spread all over the world. One man, the Prophet sallallahu alayhi wasallam, the Prophet of the end of time, spread Islam across the whole world. During my fifth month of pregnancy, a very handsome man with a beautiful face visited me. And with his hand pointing out at my heart, the man said, peace be upon you, O you most graceful of all messengers. Peace be upon you, O master of all pious men. Because not just he is the master of the prophets, but with a greater reason he would be master of all pious men, of all the creations. The best creations of Allah are the prophets. And he is the best of all.
So really, he would be the master of all the other creations. Amina says, so I asked the man, who are you, sir? The man answer was, I am Prophet Hud. And what is it that you want, Prophet Hud? I asked. Amina says, he said, be happy, Amina, for you are pregnant with the blessed, most blissful Prophet and the most commanded messenger, the one who is most generous and open-handed. And then he left. During her 6 months of pregnancy, again, a very noble man whose face was illuminated, was shiny, visited her. And with his hand pointing out at her heart, the man said, peace be upon you, O most loved by Allah. Peace be upon you, O you whose love is a quest for all the believers. Because a believer would not be a believer, dear brothers and sisters, unless if he loved the Prophet sallallahu alaihi wasallam. To believe in Allah, one must also believe in the Prophet for to have the right belief. Only to believe, or to believe only that Allah exists, but not to believe in the Prophet, the person would not be earning the name of believer. He would be a blasphemer. So Amina said to the man, so I asked the man, who are you, sir? And the man answered was, I am Prophet Ibrahim. Peace be upon him. And what is it that you want, Prophet Ibrahim? She asked him, Amina. He said, rejoice, Amina, for you are pregnant with the honorable Prophet and the superior messenger. And then he left. During

the moon is full, it's really shiny, it's bright, white, and it's beautiful. That man's face was so beautiful as all the messengers and prophets of Allah that it was shinier than the moon. And that's a term used in Arabic to show how great his good looks and the face and his beauty was. And with his hand pointing out at my heart, the man said, "Peace be upon you, O you the best that Allah ever created. Peace be upon you, O you with the highest stand." So Amina says, and I asked the man, "Who are you, sir?" again. And the man replied, "I am his ancestor, Prophet Ismail." And Prophet Ismail is the son of Prophet Ibrahim. "And what is it that you want, Prophet Ismail?" I asked. Amina says, and Prophet Ismail said, "Be cheerful, Amina, for you have fallen pregnant with the most handsome, well-spoken prophet and the one with the perfect ancestry." And that's his ancestor, Prophet Ismail, to Prophet Muhammad sallallahu alayhi wa sallam, peace be upon him. And then he left. During my 8th month of pregnancy, a tall, handsome man visited me. With his hand pointing out at my heart, the man said, "Peace be upon you, O you master of all the God-fearing slaves. Peace be upon you, O you most beloved creation of Allah. Allah is the one with absolute dominion, where nothing happens except what He willed." So Amina says, and I asked the man, "Who are you, sir?" The man replied, "I am Prophet Musa, son of Imran," known in English as Moses. "And what is it that you want, Prophet Musa, son of Imran?" I asked. And Prophet Musa said, "Be joyful, Amina, for you have fallen pregnant with the one upon whom the Quran will be revealed, and the one who will hear the kalam of his Lord, the speech of Allah, which is not a sound, letters, or a language. He is the one that stands out in grace amongst the jinn and the humans." And then he left. Now, Amina says, during my 9th month of pregnancy, a very God-fearing man, wearing wool garments, visited me. And with his hand pointing out at my heart, the man said, "Peace be upon you, O you, the one with the highest rank. Peace be upon you, O you, the one who will reveal the truth." And Amina says, so I asked the man, "Who are you, sir?" And the answer was, "I am Prophet Isa," known as Jesus in English. "And what is it that you want, Prophet Isa?" the lady Amina asked. And his answer was, "Be happy, Amina, for you are pregnant with the blessed, most beloved Prophet, the one who is kind and full of mercy. And it is in this month that you shall give birth to him." And then the man left. Now, when the time for delivering the Prophet sallallahu alayhi wa sallam was near, it was on a Monday, the 12th night of the month of Rabi' al-Awwal. And that night was not a dark night. Amina was alone with no one beside her at her place. Abdul Muttalib, and who is Abdul Muttalib? The father of Abdullah, the father of the Prophet sallallahu alayhi wa sallam. Peace be upon him. Abdul Muttalib had closed the door for her own safety and went out with his children to the Kaaba. So he closed the door for Amina's protection, knowing that she's due any minute, and he went to the Kaaba with his children. Amina says, "While I was alone in the house, I heard a noise between the earth and the sky, and then I saw

0: had three flags in his hand. So she saw an angel, and the angel had three flags in his hand. And that was after she heard the noise between the earth and the sky. It was time for the delivery of the most highest standing, glorious prophet of all the prophets, Muhammad, peace be upon him. Now, he placed, Amina says, the first flag on the eastern side of the earth. And he placed the second one on the western side of the earth, and the third one on the Kaaba. I then felt the one inside of me getting ready to come out. Amina says, so I started to cry. Now why would she cry for? She cried, she says, for I was alone in the house with no one beside me. And then I looked at one of the corners of the house, and there I saw four very tall, beautiful women, folded in white garments, and smelt very, very nice. And I asked them, O you women whom Allah blessed me with, and cleared my agony with, in this loneliness of mine, who are you? And those ladies that were there to help Amina in her time of giving birth to the Prophet sallallahu alaihi wasallam. The first lady said, I am Maryam, the daughter of Imran. The lady Maryam bint Imran, known in English as the Lady Mary. And the one to your left, and that's Lady Maryam Tanim, said, I am Maryam, the daughter of Imran. And the one to your left is Sarah, Sarah, the wife of Prophet Ibrahim. And as to the one calling you, behind you, well, it's Hajar, the mother of Prophet Ismail. And the one in front of you is Asiya, the daughter of Muzahim. Asiya bint Muzahim. Amina says, I rejoiced having them there. And I felt peaceful. One of the ladies came forward first and said, be happy, Amina, as no one else is like you, for you bear the master of all the inhabitants of the earth and the sky, and he is the light of the universe and the last of all the messengers. That's the first one coming forward and saying that to Lady Amina. She said, he is the chosen one. She said, he is the chosen one, and there's no one else like you, Amina. And the reason why she said there was no one else like you, Amina, because Amina was distinguished with carrying and bearing and delivering the best creation of Allah, Muhammad sallallahu alayhi wa sallam. She said that lady, he is the chosen one and most beloved to his Lord. And then she sat down on my right, Amina says. A second lady came forward and said, rejoice, Amina, as no one else is like you. For you bear the most beloved one to his Lord and the highest standing of all. The one who has been granted intercession on the day of judgment and the best ever to have stepped foot on earth. Then the third woman came forward and said, congratulations, Amina, on bearing the master of all humans. The honor of Rabi'ata and Mudar, the one to whom the moon will split, and the one with whom will speak the tree and the stone. All this happened at the time of the birth of the Prophet sallallahu alaihi wasallam. And then the fourth woman, the happiest and most dignified looking woman of all, came forward and said, O Amina, no one else is like you. For you have been distinguished and favored with the messenger of moral excellence and pride. And that's very well known and proved that the Prophet was of most excellent moral qualities he had. The one with most glorious and remarkable deeds, the one with miracles. She then sat before me, Amina says, the lady sat before me, Amina says, and said to her, lean towards me with your entirety. And then I started to see masses at time coming in and congratulating me with words so nice that I have never ever heard finer or sweeter. And then the Prophet sallallahu alayhi wa sallam was born, and Allah knows best. وآخر دعوانا أن الحمد لله رب العالمين وصلى الله وسلم على سيدنا محمد الأمين وعلى آله وأصحابه الطيبين الطاهرين وتقبل اللهم منا عملنا هذا بسر سورة الفاتحة.
1: The biography of Prophet Muhammad, peace be upon him. Narrations about the life of Prophet Muhammad, peace be upon him.

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All praise is due to Allah, and may Allah subhanahu wa ta'ala raise the rank of our beloved Prophet Muhammad sallallahu alayhi wa sallam and protect his nation from that which fears for them. My dear listeners, insha'Allah ta'ala, today we will continue talking about the companion Abdul Rahman ibn Auf radiyallahu ta'ala anhu wa ardaah. Allah subhanahu wa ta'ala blessed his money. Allah ta'ala blessed his merchandise to the extent that he used to give. And whenever he used to give for the sake of Allah subhanahu wa ta'ala, Allah ta'ala used to give him more. And this is a lesson for us to not fear poverty, not to think about saving money for the children and grandchildren and grand-grandchildren.

Allah subhanahu wa ta'ala. And he has something in particular, his care to the wives of the Prophet sallallahu alayhi wa sallam after the death of the Prophet sallallahu alayhi wa sallam. Also, he used to look after the poor people, the needy, the passerby, and also the widows and orphans. He was like a father for them. Knowing that, he wasn't rich when he was in Mecca. Abdul Rahman ibn Auf was poor when he was in Mecca. But subhanAllah, when he immigrated to Al-Madinah, the Prophet alayhi salat wa salam did something very special. The Prophet sallallahu alayhi wa sallam started joining every two, one from the immigrants and one from the Ansar, the supporters. He joined them together and bonded by brotherhood. So that would be classified as, this is my brother from the Ansar. So this Muhajir has a brother from the Ansar. And it happened that the brother of Abdul Rahman ibn Auf from the Ansar in Medina was a person called Sa'd ibn al-Rabi'. And he was a very rich man from the Ansar. Despite being very wealthy, maybe the wealthiest amongst the Ansar, they used to show sympathy. They used to help each other. So Sa'd said to Abdul Rahman ibn Auf, I can give you half of my wealth, and I can give you such and such. And that is the manifestation of the true meanings of brotherhood, that the Prophet alayhi salatu wasalam invested in these believers. To the extent that a person would have a house, he would divide the house into two and would give one part of it to the emigrant. Because they left everything. They came to Al-Madinah empty-handed. They left everything behind. So they had a big support from the Ansar. And that's why Allah subhanahu wa ta'ala praised those Ansar in the Quran. Allah ta'ala said in the Quran, وَالسَّابِقُونَ الْأَوَّلُونَ مِنَ الْمُهَاجِرِينَ وَالْأَنصَارِ. So they offered a great deal of support to this nation. But Abdul Rahman ibn Auf said to him, I don't need your money. Show me where the marketplace is. So he showed him the marketplace. So Abdul Rahman ibn Auf went and he bought something, then he sold it. Then he bought something and then he sold it, and so on. Subhanallah, his money increased in such a short period of time. And as we mentioned, whenever he used to give donations to support others, Allah subhanahu wa ta'ala would give him more and more as well. Also, Abdul Rahman ibn Auf was known for being very reliable and trustworthy amongst the companions, even with knowledge and narrating the hadith of the Prophet sallallahu alayhi wa sallam. It happened once that Abdullah ibn Abbas radiyallahu ta'ala anhuma was with Umar ibn al-Khattab radiyallahu ta'ala anh. Then Umar asked Abdullah ibn Abbas, have you heard anything from the Prophet sallallahu alayhi wa sallam about the one who doubt in the prayer, whether he prayed two rak'ahs or three rak'ahs, three or four and the like? He said, no. What about you, ya Amir al-Mu'mineen? He said to him, no, I haven't. Then Abdul Rahman ibn Auf came and he said, what are you talking about? So they told him. He said, I heard the Prophet sallallahu alayhi wa sallam mentioning something about this. Then Umar said to him, you are trustworthy in our eyes. So tell us, what did you hear? So he told them that he heard the Prophet sallallahu alayhi wa sallam said, if one gets confused while praying, whether he's in first rak'ah or the second, and the second or the third, and the third or on the fourth, let him rely on the minimum, so to be on the safe side, and make two sujood, known as sujood al-sahu, before making salam, then he would make

Also, Ibn Hajar al-Asqalani mentioned something about him. He mentioned that the Prophet sallallahu alayhi wasallam said in the hadith that the one who will take care of my wives after me will be the truthful and the benevolent. And it happened that Abdul Rahman ibn Auf radiyallahu ta'ala anhu wa ardah was that person. Abdul Rahman ibn Auf used to look after the wives of the Prophet sallallahu alayhi wasallam to the extent that he used to take them to help them and to serve them to perform Hajj. So he would bring camels, equip them in a way that would be befitting the status as the wives of the Prophet sallallahu alayhi wasallam and the mothers of the believers, and he would accompany them to Mecca to perform Hajj. Also, it was mentioned that the Prophet sallallahu alayhi wasallam prayed behind Abu Bakr radiyallahu ta'ala anhu wa ardah when he was sick, that's in his sickness before his death sallallahu alayhi wasallam. But also, in one of the incidents, it happened that the companions were in travel with the Prophet sallallahu alayhi wasallam, and they were worried about the time. So before the time is over of that prayer, Abdul Rahman ibn Auf led them in the prayer. And the Prophet sallallahu alayhi wasallam was making wudu. So he made wudu alayhi salatu wasalam and wet wiped the khuf he was wearing, like foot gear, because the Prophet sallallahu alayhi wasallam was witnessed by the companions to be doing this. So that's part of the religion. And he also wet wiped part of his head. Then he continued on his amama, his turban. So he was wearing a turban and he wet wiped part of his head, then continued on his turban the rest. So not only the turban itself, he wet wiped part of his head, then he continued on his turban, then he followed Abdul Rahman ibn Auf in the prayer. And such a great merit for Abdul Rahman ibn Auf, for the Prophet alayhi salatu wasalam, the best of all the creations, the one who received the revelation from Allah subhanahu wa ta'ala to pray behind him, to follow Abdul Rahman ibn Auf in the prayer. That would mean that this person has high regard to the Prophet sallallahu alayhi wasallam. Also, the Prophet alayhi salatu wasalam praised him in many occasions. And the Sahaba was able to see in Abdul Rahman ibn Auf these good traits, so they praised him as well. So they heard from Rasulullah sallallahu alayhi wasallam praising Abdul Rahman ibn Auf, and also with their communication with him, they witnessed him on daily basis. And we spoke about his generosity, about his sympathy with others, his trustworthiness, and all these traits that he held. Then the companions, of course, would not have denied his virtues. Sayyiduna Ali ibn Abi Talib radiyallahu ta'ala anhu said about Abdul Rahman ibn Auf that Abdul Rahman ibn Auf is known amongst the angels of the skies as being the trustworthy, and known also amongst the people on earth as being the trustworthy. Subhanallah. So trustworthy here on earth amongst the believers, and trustworthy as well to the angels of the skies. Also, Umar ibn al-Khattab radiyallahu ta'ala anhu said about Abdul Rahman ibn Auf that he is one of the masters of Muslims. So he held that status amongst the companions of the Prophet sallallahu alayhi wasallam. Also, we can mention a story about him that tells us about his status as well. It happened once that a person was reciting Quran in the presence of the Prophet sallallahu alayhi wasallam
and other companions. And this companion had such a nice voice. So when the companions were listening to his recitation, they started to cry. It affected them. So everyone was crying by his eyes, except عبد الرحمن ابن عوف. Then the Prophet عليه الصلاة والسلام, Allah Ta'ala revealed to him what happened. So the Prophet عليه الصلاة والسلام said, as for عبد الرحمن ابن عوف, his heart was crying, and this is stronger than the crying of eyes. When eyes cry, that is different from when hearts cry. So his heart actually was crying, and that shows also his soft heart in the matters of the religion. We ask Allah subhanahu wa ta'ala to gather us with عبد الرحمن ابن عوف in the highest levels of paradise. اللهم آمين. بارك الله فيكم وجزاكم الله خيرا. And Allah Ta'ala knows best.

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